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And today's Record Lection is all about classic American country blues gospel. It's particularly of the southern version. Got a whole playlist of some country blues, some rock and gospel blues like you're hearing right now from the Reverend Louis Overstreet, amongst others. Gonna try to hit a lot of the big cats in here and just create a nice little mixtape. 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

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I was trying my best to get her out. Nobody seemed to know me. Everybody was bad.

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She said, be a good long time, Texas, before you get to be a man. If I just had listened to what my mama said,

0: So many people said it doesn't cut whiskey out. 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Lord, to get so drunk every once in a while, it must been drinking moonshine. But God, it all I get.
1: I don't either. No, I don't either.
0: God, it
1: no, I don't either. Sin ain't the shame.
0: While so many people get so drunk every once in a while, just to speak their sober minds. But when they get caught up in a trap, they put that blame on shine. But God, it don't like it.
1: I don't either.
0: God,
1: no,
0: like
1: I don't either.
0: God,
1: whoa,
0: like
1: I don't either. Sin ain't a shame.
0: Lord, they tell me that yellow cone, it makes the very best kind. But you better turn that cold in the bread and stop that drinking moonshine. Because God, it don't like it.
1: I don't either.
0: God,
1: no,
0: like
1: I don't either.
0: God,
1: whoa, I don't need no sin in the shame.
0: Well, this country gonna be lost if they keep on the way it's going. We can't.

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1: Oh, Russia, let that moon alone. God told you, don't tilt your oil. God didn't tell you to tilt your moon. 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You can make your spot nickel and your satellite. 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Let God moon alone. 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

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One's an Atlanta yellow, one of the Macon brown, one of the states where dark skin will turn your damper down.

Hey, what's up, everybody? Hope everybody's doing really well on this awesome Sunday afternoon. You are halfway through another chapter of Record Lections with DJ Hellbooks. Of course, I am DJ Hellbooks, and today's Record Lection is all about Southern American Country Blues Gospel. I was just feeling... I was reading a couple books this week about the South, one particularly about James Brown, and they talked a lot about the local church organizations where James Brown got a lot of his influences from in Southern Georgia and Southern South Carolina. And I decided to just spend a little time visiting with that kind of music. I really love country blues, of course, and a lot of the gospel that came out of there just comes with that the energy that can only come from the Holy Ghost, I guess. When you look out through American history, especially when you look at, you know, art that's in the Louvre or, you know, in major museums all across the world, or, you know, if you go to different countries and you see, like, the temples, statues, paintings, a lot of it is made in the name of the Lord. And whether, you know, whatever type of religion that you happen to be a part of, or your lifestyle, or whatever, you know, when you have that focus of spirituality, a lot of times good things can come out of it. A lot of times not, but in this case, especially in the Black American tradition of blues and jazz too, you just have the certain type of energy that's intrinsic. It goes through generations, it goes through family members, and even people that leave that area of the world and go on to great things globally, they take that spirit with them, that spirit that, you know, the family, the community, the area, it's just in the blood. Especially if you happen to visit that region of the world, you just feel the ghosts in the air, like all of those places, like Alabama, Louisiana, Arkansas, even places of like Texas and Tennessee, just that, you know, religion is part of the world. And when you get to more progressive areas, like Portland perhaps, or, you know, Western, you know, American ideas, you know, Los Angeles, big cities like New York with more progressive thought, science kind of comes into play. Sometimes gets lost. So I decided to spend an hour today because I am feeling the spirit today and wanted to lay down some of my favorite gospel country blues songs. So without further ado, I got some more stuff coming on the way. So stick around with me. Thanks for taking this journey with me today. I hope you're having a great day. This is X-Ray FM, where radio is yours. I am DJ Hellbooks. This is Record Lections and more American Country Blues Gospel. If you have any questions about what I played, you can go on down to x-ray.fm, and my playlist is down there along with a lot of my colleagues. So, yeah. Feel the spirit, y'all. I'll be back.

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Siri. You know, I want to be a Baptist preacher.

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And in order that you can die right and have to be in that way, you can know how to treat everybody, you know.

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See, in this part of the states, they call them counties. And in Louisiana, then they changed it, they call it Paris. And I was living in East Cal Pass, down in Louisiana. Or a little old boy around there in New Orleans, Louisiana. But yet and still, I never did forget this. I said, well, I'll make a piece about preaching the blues.

Can't really beat the sounds of the great Sun House, the king of the gospel preachers, especially on the guitar, and some say one of the main influences of country blues and all blues that followed afterwards. You're listening to Record Lessons with DJ Hellbooks. You're nearing the end of yet another chapter of Record Lessons. For the last hour, I decided to celebrate American black country gospel, especially from the 40s, 50s, and 60s. I was feeling spirit today because it was so nice out there today, and I was thinking about that this week. Thinking about the South, thinking about the rich heritage that has influenced all music, including electronic music, but particularly pop music and all the music that is created in America. I mean, it's one of the true American art forms, and it's the basis of everything that we hold dear, and the influences stretch all around the world. So that is why I did that today for the last hour for this episode of Record Lessons. Over the last hour, you heard Reverend Gary Davis, the Soul Stirrers, Sun House, of course, Blind William Johnson, and Sister Rosetta Tharpe, Up Above My Head. That's one of my favorites of all time. Hell Books does a different, just a different person, place, thing, movement, or time period that has influenced me as a writer and a maker of music. So it's a very special hour that I like to spend with all of you. So thank you so much for taking your time out and joining me on this musical journey. You're listening to Sun House right now. I'm going to end up with one of my favorite tunes by Reverend Gary Davis. So I hope you're feeling the spirit as well. And remember to love music because music loves you. Have a great, great evening, Portland, Oregon.

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What's up? You're listening to Savage Beat. My name is Honest John, and tonight I don't have a theme, just gonna be playing the usual, along with some new records, getting started off with a little grip of records that my homie Morning Remorse brought me a couple weeks ago. This is a fun, like, Polish 60s beat-ish, yee-yee-ish record. I'm not gonna attempt to pronounce the name because I can't speak Polish, and there's a lot of letters that don't go together well. So it's not going to be pretty if I try it, but it's pretty cool, right? The song translates to Our Dear Landlord. More of this and a lot other things, types of things, coming up here on Savage Beat, on the station of X-Ray FM.

0: Yeah, that's the little Euro. That does it for the Euro pop segment. Euro rock, Euro pop, Euro beat, yay, yay, whatever you want to call it. It's all in that zone. Mostly Frenchies. Shout out to Morning Remorse, who's on his way to make a meaningful connection with you in just about 30 minutes or so. He's coming in hot, so I hear. This is Los Yorks with La Alegría de Tu Amor from Peru, I believe.
1: Check.
0: Leyendo. Bueno, no dice de dónde son, pero creo que es Perú. Anyway, we're going with Peru. More of this to come for the next half hour here on Savage Beat.

Bolivia with four bands, Grupo Seis o Seis, Rompe, Cruza, o Ayúdame, a little cover of The Doors, Break On Through to the Other Side. We had some Loving Darks, Los Amantes Oscuros with Conexión, and Los Grillos with La Tarara. It's a tongue twister for me. Okay, and I've got like 15 minutes-ish less to go, so I will be quiet after this talk break and let the music carry you all the way to 8 o'clock, where my good friend, Señor Morning Remorse, is going to make a meaningful conexión contigo. All right, keep it locked here on X-Ray FM.

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twice. 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And y'all just spend an hour listening to the sexiest flirt in this side of the Mississippi take you on a wonderful savage beat. Part of that was Hellbooks teaching you something in the elections, them record elections. And it's myself, Morning Remorse, about to play for y'all a bunch of stuff that I found this past weekend on my way to my uncle's 75th birthday in Eureka, California. In the background right now is Portland's own Ernest Hood, the lone 45 that he released on Rexy's Records in Portland, Bedroom of an Absent Child. I love this record. I've owned it 3 times in my life. And the first one was gifted to me by one of my favorite people on any planet, LaserWolf78. And made sure he got a copy of that back. I found that said record somewhere between Grants Pass and Eureka, California, an antique mall for $5 hairs. It's beautiful. I love every second of it. We're going to keep it going, y'all. Shout out to my Uncle Lee Block. Birthday was the 18th. It was good hanging. Good seeing all my family. I love y'all. Shout out to my mom for driving 8 hours to and from Eureka, California with me. And we both made it back alive. Shout out to my children, Hunter Rose, Astra Highland. Y'all are wonderful. I love you more than anything on any planet. On X-Ray, donde radio es tuyo. This jam rules. It's a song poem on Auto Records out of Houston, Texas. Michael Kaiser, Melting Them Ice. Shout out to my dude, Austin. Loves this record as much as I do.

Hey. What's up, y'all? I'll give you a quick little breakdown of what you've heard thus far. Just now in the background was Colorado's own Rock Island with Say Hey. That record rips. Shout out to my dude, Jeremy Sun, Solo Vinyl Records. He knows what's up. He's got that jammer, too. Before that, we went back to Colorado, actually, with Queen of the Night with Mystic Blue. My dude Mike down there traded me something for that. That record rules. Little Gary with Wednesday Night Live. Love that record. This microphone is so squeaky. What happens if you tighten it? Nothing. Part of that, we went to Mexico City with Palito Ortega with Protens. David y su banda electrónica, Antes de la Lluvia. I think they're from Peru. Let's see what's up with David. I found that at Antique Mall too. I think these guys are from California. This Ray Alexander Technique with Let's Talk. We went to Kentucky with The Hard Road with If You Really Love Me. That thing smokes. Shout out to my dude Stevie D for that one. One of my grails of all times. So I need a cleaner copy, but that was Cahuita by Boca Raca. Probably one of my favorite Costa Rican records that exists. And I started that little block off with Michael Kaiser and the Crystal Band, Melting the Ice. Beautiful song poem. Keep it going, y'all. I got Tacoma's own Ken Elhard and the Express about to jam out. Shout out to my dude Steve D for that record too. And shout out as always to my children at Rose, Astor Highland, y'all, the bee's knees. I love you more than anything. Shout out to my oldest tocayo and my family. A bunch of us are named after my grandfather, my late grandfather. And the oldest is my cousin Charlie. He lives in Budapest, Hungary right now. Shout out. Te quiero muchísimo, primo. Felicidades. Happy birthday. Ken Elhard and the Express. Shout out to my kids, Hunter Rose, Astor Highland, y'all, the bee's knees.

Y'all just spent another hour on a Thursday with myself. Morning Remorse. Up next is Arthur Bradford with Sex, Drugs, and Basketball. Got a couple more jams to play for y'all. Shout out to Zoe's for my children, Hunter Rose, Astro Highland, y'all the bee's knees. I love you more than anything on any planet, anywhere. Y'all rule, surprise me every day. How wonderful you all are. You make your daddy proud every day. Shout out to all my cusp, Taurus, Geminis out there. My cousin, my tocayo, my same name. Who else? Happy birthday. Oh, Lori D. Happy birthday, Lori D. Shout out. Hope you got to see a horse, skateboard, and ride a motorcycle today and eat pizza. I think maybe like weave something. I feel like those are the things you like to do maybe on your birthday. And I hope Zach gave you a big old hug from me and my girls. Let's get it cranking. Up next is this jam I wanted forever. Shout out to my dude Bobby D of the Albina Music Trust for hooking me up with this jam. It's a Woody Carr. Have love. We'll travel. See all my homies next week in Austin, Texas for the Austin Record Convention. It's gonna be fun.

0: 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And if you are listening on the date of Thursday, May the 21st, 2026, this is a live broadcast of Sex, Drugs, and Basketball. That's right, we're broadcasting live from the beautiful back porch of the Slingshot Lounge on a wonderful spring night here in Portland. It's warm, t-shirt weather even. There's people out on the porch playing cards or something over there, and I'm just sitting at my corner table. You never know who might show up on a warm night at the Slingshot. I don't have any plans, although I did text Dylan Slaughter and Woodchip Dave. And I think maybe they're coming. I'm never quite sure. I didn't know if I got a confirmation, but I think they're coming. I'm hoping so. I heard a rumor that Dylan was leaving town, and I wanted to catch him before he did. So that's the deal. There's dogs barking outside, and it's a great night to be in Portland. I had such a nice day today. It was sunny. Love this time of year. I got to watch basketball. The NBA playoffs are on. The Portland Fire is playing in town. It's my favorite time of year, especially here in Portland. How are you doing? Please text me. I really would like to hear from you, so please don't be shy. If you have never heard this show before, it's called Sex, Drugs, and Basketball. We love those three topics, but we'll take anything. You text it, I read it out loud over the radio. That's the way it works on Sex, Drugs, and Basketball. We like to call this early set part of the show the roll call, meaning please just text, tell me who you are, where you're listening from, what do they call you, and what do you do? I'm curious. I'm always curious to hear what people are doing while they're listening to the show, and I'm always curious whether the show is actually going out over the radio. Wait, I just got a text from Pizza Johnny. It says the theme song is kind of drowning you out. That's weird. I don't know. The theme song is kind of drowning you out a little bit. Tell me more. There shouldn't actually be music playing as I'm talking.
1: Hello.
0: I'm curious what you mean by the theme song. Is the music in the
1: you
0: bar?
1: Have tuned in.
0: Give
1: to
0: me more, Pizza Johnny, my remote
1: KXRY Portland at 107.1.
0: My remote engineer. Just, yeah, please text me. The number is 971-220-5979.
1: And if you're listening,
0: 971
1: on Thursday, March
0: 5979. You text
1: that's
0: it.
1: That's right. Thursday,
0: out loud.
1: March the 26th.
0: We'll start a conversation. Okay.
1: You have tuned in to a live
0: now, Pizza
1: broadcast
0: Johnny just
1: of
0: texted
1: this radio show.
0: And he said, oh, wait.
1: And
0: now,
1: this radio show is called
0: Oh, wait.
1: Sex,
0: now, there was a
1: basketball.
0: Second Arthur Bradford
1: that's
0: doing
1: right.
0: a microphone
1: the only
0: check,
1: radio
0: like a
1: show broadcast
0: are they playing
1: live
0: your replay
1: from
0: while
1: the
0: you're
1: back
0: talking?
1: Porch. Of the
0: yeah,
1: Slingshot
0: they're playing
1: Lounge
0: a rerun on top of you. Thank
1: Southeast
0: you for seeing this
1: Portland.
0: Is what I needed to know.
1: I am here with you on Thursday, March 26th.
0: I'm going to call the radio.
1: 2026.
0: Hold on.
1: I'm sitting
0: second.
1: On the back porch of the Slingshot
0: this is so
1: Lounge,
0: weird.
1: Ready to
0: just hold on.
1: Hear from you. Please don't be shy tonight. Text away.
0: Okay, I don't
1: send
0: know why
1: your
0: that's
1: text
0: happening.
1: Messages. The, no matter
0: the,
1: how stupid.
0: I'll figure.
1: To
0: I'm
1: going to
0: call
1: 971. 220-5979.
0: I'm going to fix it.
1: Not, they can be smart texts too. I don't mean to imply that every text we get is stupid. I just don't want you to hesitate to text because I'm currently just sitting by myself at this table. It was a beautiful sunny spring day here in Portland. Not not crazy warm, like kind of still a little bit of a chill in the air, and tonight is a little bit chilly, but here on the porch of the Slingshot, it is toasty warm. We have the heaters
2: apparently
1: going.
2: There's two episodes playing at the same time.
1: There's a dog back here.
2: I don't know what it sounds like. But if you can hear my voice right now,
1: and
2: they're fixing it.
1: It's not
2: fixing
1: it. It's just sitting by itself, smoking a cigarette.
2: Pizza Johnny.
1: I'm kidding.
2: This is a whole new style of screw up
1: who are smoking.
2: This is definitely not my fault.
1: But if you'd like to come by,
2: we got people texting and saying there's another episode playing, two episodes at once. How did we get so lucky?
1: You never know who's going to stop by the Slingshot Lounge when we broadcast live from here.
2: I think they're going to fix it.
1: We'll see who it is. I thought I saw Johnny J actually outside.
2: Okay, now I think we have only one broadcast, but I don't know which one. We need a safety word
1: to say hi.
2: Yeah, I think
1: he was just like
2: happened
1: to be.
2: Hopefully, who knows what's happening right now? Whether there's two of us talking at the same time, but. I called Chase, good old Chase, the space station head, who always picks up the phone. I really appreciate it, and he's trying to fix it. I think he did fix it. I don't know if he did yet. But there was like a period of time where I wasn't talking, and I was just letting... Pizza Johnny says, oh, no, it's definitely still two episodes. Well, it's kind of like you're on acid or something, right? Like you've got two timelines going at the same time. We're trying to trip you out here at Sex, Drugs, and Basketball. Hopefully, at some point, it'll get fixed. Oh, Chase texted me. Okay, I think it's fixed now. He says that it's fixed. So. I'm going to pretend that we are on that I am now broadcasting just by myself. Okay, if you just tuned in and you don't know what had happened, Pizza Johnny says, okay, now we're back to single broadcasting. Say the words tuna execution on a toasted bun. Tuna execution on a toasted bun. Yeah, I think, so that's never happened on this show before. I feel good about it because it definitely wasn't my mistake. Usually 90% of the mistakes when we have dead air or something like that is they're on my end. It's my fault. But that one I think it was the station, and I think I did have something to do with it because last week I was feeling sick. As if you heard last week's show, I explained that like I got food poisoning or something. It was barfing, and but then so I told the station, I told the folks at X-Ray, like I was like, hey, I got to do a rerun. I don't feel well, but then all of a sudden I felt better. Like it was almost like right after I sent the text, I started feeling better, and so then but it was still a couple hours later. I like decided, I was like, I'm gonna do the show after all, and then I texted the station, and Chase was like, cool, do the show, which I appreciated. Like I'd kind of you know, flip-flopped on them, made them do extra work by posting a rerun. And so then I did do the live show last week. I was in Los Angeles, but then I think somehow when I did that flip-flop, it caused them to put that episode, the episode that they were running was the one that I'd requested they run last week. So I take a small part of that blame for what happened. Anyways, we're back to just one broadcast, I believe. And the date, if you're listening and it's a live show, the date is Thursday, May 21st. Okay? That's Thursday, May the 21st, 2026. If you're listening on that day, you've tuned in to a live broadcast of this radio show. And yeah, I was confused. Pizza Johnny was the first one to catch it, and I really do appreciate the people who like text in. If you hear like, you know, something, I don't know, there's a buzz. We've had several times where like someone will identify like a sound problem, and then we can fix it because I don't know what it sounds like out there in the radio land. Anyways, let's move on. please text us. Tell me what you're doing. Tell me, like, this is the roll call part of the show. I'd love to hear from listeners. Just tell me who you are. What are you doing on this beautiful? What I was saying earlier was it's a beautiful Portland night. It's like it's warm out. I'm so happy to be outside. I had a great day down by the river for a little while, and this is my favorite time of year. It's basketball playoffs. The Portland Fire is in town. The New York Knicks are winning. I love it all. So if you want to talk basketball, you want to talk sex, you want to talk drugs, we like it all. If you want to talk about your pets, send me pictures of your drugs that you want me to comment on. Send me pictures of your pets. I'll comment on those. Just tell me how you're doing. Just tell me what you're doing on this evening. I'm curious where you're listening from and what you are doing. That's what I would like to know. 971-220-5979. That's 971-220-5979. You text it. I will read it out loud over the radio. We did get some texts, and I appreciate the people that texted. Someone just texted fixed, which I appreciated, and someone said, okay, it sounds very cool. There's a lot going on. I don't know what you could hear. I'm gonna be curious to listen to what it sounded like. Was it a little trippy, or was it just annoying? Were you like, whoa, this is great, or were you like, this is unlistenable? This person texted and said, there's another episode playing, two episodes at once. How did we get so lucky? And then texted and said, we're good, just one Arthur. I love this station so much. Those were all like six separate texts. Well, thank you for... I do appreciate people telling me like that. I would have just kept talking and not even known. So thank you for texting in. Pizza Johnny says, it's the height of tornado season in the Midwest, which always coincides with Mrs. PJ's birthday. Oh, the tornado season. Is it Mrs. Pizza Johnny's birthday? When? Soon? Happy birthday to you. Listen, I have something I want to talk to, in particular, Mrs. Pizza Johnny about, if you're listening. I just heard about this movie that it's not like it's like an underground movie. It's apparently it's like a big hit. But I'm so excited about it, called Obsession. It's like an indie horror movie that is like people are really into. And, supposedly it's like he was inspired by Ari Aster, whose movies I love. And, has anyone seen it? I'm curious. I always ask Mrs. Pizza Johnny because she gives excellent, film recommendations. Okay, if anyone has seen Obsession or wants to talk about it, text me, 971-220-5979. You text it, I read it out loud over the radio. That's my covenant to you. We call this section of the show the roll call section, meaning we just want to know who's listening and who you are, what you're doing. I'm genuinely curious to know if anyone's listening. Who knows? I did say earlier, I'm just going to repeat it because I don't know how much was like audible given that there were two episodes playing at once at the beginning of the show. What I was saying was that, I had texted with Dylan Slaughter and Woodchip Dave earlier, and I think they're coming by tonight. I didn't get a confirmation, one way or another, but it seemed like they were interested. I heard a rumor that Dylan Slaughter's leaving town. He's going to Utah, I think. We'll find out more about it. Apparently, Dylan also erased his Instagram. I think that's true. Dave told me that, and I didn't go searching for it. I haven't seen anything. Anyways, that's a big deal if he did, because he had like a, you know, that was a. You know, I guess it wasn't like a job for him. It was something he did for fun, but he had a lot of followers and his videos were very funny. Anyways, we'll talk to him about that if he comes in. Hopefully he will. I heard he's leaving town in the next month or so. I think he fell in love with Flora, the Mormon girl, but we'll find out. I'm so curious. I'm so curious. So hopefully he's going to come tonight. You never know who will show up at the Slingshot Lounge on a Thursday night. It's warm out, so I feel like people will are maybe like, you know, out and about. It's a good night to get out if you're sort of like on the fence. And if you're near the Slingshot Lounge, come say hello. I'm on the back porch. You never know who's going to show up. You really don't. And I like there are some nights where, like last week, I think Emily Hempson was the only one who showed up, and I had a great talk with her. I actually think it was. I'm still thinking about that. The she told us like some great stories. So sometimes that's fun too. Is it was more one on one. It was less of a group thing. But I don't know. There's been times when I've been at the Slingshot Lounge all by myself the whole show. It's happened. Usually those are like the cold, rainy nights when it feels like no one wants to leave their house. Tonight I feel like someone's going to come by. I don't know who. I just have this gut feeling that I'm not going to do this whole show by myself. But we'll see. I could be wrong. please, though, if you're at home, you have your phone near you, and you have anything you want to say, just text it to 971-220-5979. That's 971-220-5979. Let me go to the text lines because we have gotten some texts here. We've got, this is Joel K. says, just went to a middle school music performance. They shredded Sweet Child O' Mine. Wow, really? That's awesome. I love that. I would like to hear that. I love it when kids perform like rock music well, or even like just well enough so that you can kind of like hear it and understand it. Usually my experience when I had two daughters and they're done with middle school, but I remember going to the elementary school band performances, and I remember getting text messages from other parents during the performance that said, please make it stop. Cause it was just like chaos, like cacophony of like, you know, trumpets and violins and stuff. Anyways, I imagine it by middle school, they've got their act together and they can actually shred Sweet Child of Mine. That sounds awesome. I really would like to hear that. I love the part where it breaks down and they do the, where do we go now? I would love to hear a middle school band play that part. Okay, Tall Tim texting in says, I recently got a $20 ounce after being recommended by the name of a person that sells weed in a store, and it was great. We are living in weed nirvana. What is the best name for a weed seller? Okay. I have to sort of like reread that text so I understand. Tall Tim got a $20 ounce of weed after being recommended by the name of a person that sells weed in a store. Okay. And it was great. $20 an ounce is a crazy low price for those of you who aren't familiar with weed prices. I don't know. Maybe now it is. It isn't. But it's one of the few products that has really gone down in price. I mean, $20 when I was started buying weed was that wouldn't even get you an eighth of weed, and it wouldn't be very good weed either. Like this is in the 80s when I was first buying weed, and the weed that we would buy in the 80s had seeds in it too, and you had to like take the seeds in. That's how, like, you would never buy weed with seeds in it now. Like you would be like, what the hell is this? I'm telling you, man, the weed has gotten way better, but it's also gotten crazy strong. The thing is, we enjoyed it in the 80s too. So I don't know, but yeah, it's crazy. I don't know. Maybe we enjoyed it more because it was $20 an ounce is crazy. How was it? Was it good weed? You said it was great. It was good weed. Yeah. My wife is an attorney, and she met with, she had like an 82-year-old that she was meeting with, and he gave her like a whole bunch of weed for some reason. I just thought it made me think. I was like, so now like people are just giving their lawyers weed, and it's like it's so different than when it that used to be. Like it was weed that I guess he'd grown himself, and he, yeah, I don't know. I was kind of surprised. She just came home and she was like, this 82-year-old gave me this weed. Okay. Anyways, Ms. Pizza Johnny texts in and says, I have not seen Obsession, comma, yet. But have you heard about it? Do you know? Because I feel like you would have heard about it. I just heard about it. I have to admit, I heard about it through an Instagram video. So then it occurred to me that I was maybe like falling victim to some sort of clever marketing campaign that someone had started on Instagram, which I do think is like something that is happening with a lot to a lot of us now. It's like, not that Instagram was some like, you know, free, you know, land of freedom and sincere, you know, genuine thought all the time, but it you did get a sense it was kind of just at first it was your friends' pictures, and then you got a sense it was sort of random videos, but now it feels very curated to me, and so it's possible. But I'm interested in, here's the thing, is I'm interested in indie horror film, and I think it was just a reviewer, like a reviewer that I don't know that I followed him, but he just was talking about the film and I was like, it's a low budget film, and I just think that is the I work in the film industry. I was just in Los Angeles, and like every person, not every person, but all the people that I talk to who work in film, and I was on a movie set, and they were all talking about how tough the business is right now, and AI, and how few productions there are in town, and you know, YouTube and TikTok and all of this, and I do feel like the future of the movie business, of the films, is to make these low budget films. Like, that is what people need to do, is they need to make films cheaper, because right now the studios, the big studios, are making these films that are almost always over $50 million is a budget, and no matter what it is, they're using all these effects, and it's just so expensive, and so that's why they're making so many sequels, and their movies kind of suck, honestly. Like, I really believe that the big studios are not putting out good films these days. So people really need to make these small independent films and try to get them out as much as they can. And this, I'm just always excited when a film like this, Obsession, comes out. I haven't seen it yet. So, now Ms. Pizza Johnny said, this is the first I've heard about it, but now I need to go see it. Yeah. So let me see if I can sort of look it up. It says, the obsession with Obsession continues. Number one movie at the domestic box office with 3.6 million on Tuesday. I don't know what that means. Number one, movie. It's because I can't believe, I mean, number one compared to its budget. See, that's what I mean, is most big budget films, if they made $3.6 million, on one night, that would, I guess that's actually pretty good, but that wouldn't be that big a deal. It wouldn't be that remarkable. But for us, this film, I think its budget was less than that. So it just on Tuesday made more than its whole budget was. So I think that's a rarity, is that people are able to make movies for less than $3 million. Honestly, like, that's a low budget film these days. So, but I think that's the future. And for some reason, it's always horror movies right now. But I think comedies and drama and everything else needs to also get made in the same, like, independent way. So I don't know. I'm trying to look for like a review of it. So it's like, Obsession is a tense, unsettling horror thriller from director Curry Barker. Curry Barker is makes these videos on that, you know, like on Instagram and TikTok, these comedy videos with this, it's called Be Careful What You Wish For. Anyways, check it out. I'm curious what people think. If anyone's seen it, tell me what they think. I feel like it's in the vein of Ari Aster, like Hereditary and Midsommar, which were two movies that I really loved, and I'm dying for more, you know, movies like that. So, anyways, let me go back to the text messages. Ms. Pizza Johnny says, I don't care what their marketing is. Most people like crap. I'd rather just see the movie and determine if it's for me or not. Yeah, that's a good point. It's true. Like, you can't necessarily hold a movie's marketing campaign against it. But I'm always, I mean, that's always something. I think there's a real, there's an opportunity for young filmmakers, to make low budget films and kind of break through right now, because it happens every once in a while where there's just this, like, people are just tired of what the crap, and if there's a, I'm not sure the best way to get it out, it might be just be YouTube. I really don't know. But I think screening in theaters is great, and I think movie theaters need to focus on that, like those independent films, like Places in Portland. I'm sure that movie's playing in Portland. I'm going to go try to see it before next week's show. So I'll have a different opinion about it. Anyways, please text me, 971-220-5979. You text it. I will read it out loud over the radio. We started off, it was a really bizarre show today, because when I started doing the show, apparently there was a rerun that was running underneath me as I was talking, and so there were two shows going on simultaneously, and I think that happened for about 10 minutes, but luckily people texted in and told me that it was happening, and I appreciate that you did. So now we're back on track, and if you're listening on Thursday, May 21st, 2026, you've tuned in to a live broadcast of this show. I'm back at the Slingshot Lounge. I love being here. Four of the six tables here are full of people outside on the porch. And then inside, I think it's hopping too. So it's like a fun night at the Slingshot Lounge. Come on by. We're right off of Southeast 56 in Foster if you want to say hello. I feel like someone's going to come say hi, but no one has yet. But that's okay. We're only in the first half hour of the show, which is good. Usually people, if they show up, they show up towards the second hour of the show. So I feel like someone will show up by the second hour, but we'll see. It could be just me. We'll see. I'm going to play some music. We always like to play music by bands that are playing in town this week. And, oh, wait, I got a text from Ms. Pizza Johnny I want to read. It says, it is nice to see smaller budget films do well. I really enjoyed watching the most recent Terrifier movie blow out other movies with much higher budgets. I don't even know the Terrifier movie. See, apparently horror is like the genre where people, I guess maybe because horror fans like really value that indie cred. But I don't even think it's just sometimes the movie is actually better. I'm like an old fart in this way, but like I do think like these older movies are just better. Like the new high budget films, the plots often are just kind of crap. But we'll see. Okay. What I was going to say is that I'm, hey, oh yeah, come on over.
3: I'm here.
2: Hi. See, someone did just show up. You're the first one. I'm going to take a little break. I'm going to introduce myself to this person. Wait, have I met you before?
3: No, we have not met before.
2: Tell me who you are.
3: So my name is Steven. I'll just leave it at that for now. But I've been listening to your show since 2014.
2: Oh, my God. 2014.
3: Yes, that was when I first moved to Portland from a city that I will not name, or state I will not name right now. I'm going to keep myself mostly anonymous. But, yes, it was you and Heavy Breather that really got me into the local Portland radio station scene. I really liked both of your programs. I really liked... honestly, just even on a like primal basic level, just the sound of your guys' voices, I really liked it. It's not, it felt unusual for the time of radio, coming from a very traditional radio town where you just hear a lot of syndicated stuff.
2: Uh-huh.
3: Hearing you and Heavy Breather particularly was like, wow, I didn't even know you could get away with that stuff in radio. So I really Appreciated you guys, and I've been listening on and off since 2014.
1: 2014. I mean, that, yeah, Heavy Breather started in 2014. I mean, that was the early, early part of the, yeah. Wait, so, and how, what's your name? Do you want to give us your name or your nickname?
3: Yeah, I'm Steven.
1: Steven. Yes. Cool. And so what inspired you to come by tonight?
3: Honestly, I was just hanging out with some friends, playing some games, catching up, and I was listening to X-Ray FM,
1: uh-huh.
3: and I heard your program, and you mentioned where you were, and I was like, wow, that is literally on my way home, and let me just go grab a drink, and you were talking about Obsession, and honestly, that's one of my... A particular interest is domestic box office and what you were talking
1: cool.
3: about. So if you don't mind, before you take your break, I would just say to tell you that the production budget for Obsession was $750,000.
1: Okay, this is amazing. So you're just showing up with the information. Tell me more.
3: This just happens to be the type of stuff.
1: Yeah, this is exactly what I was curious about. Yeah, I think I remember reading that figure now that you say that.
3: So the budget was $750,000, which is not to say that's straight out the gate the whole value of the movie, because Neon, I believe, is the one that picked it up for distribution. They paid $14 million for that movie. So already a great come up for director Curry Barker.
1: Yeah.
3: To spend $750K on a movie, which nowadays is pretty low. I understand that's a lot of money for a lot of people, but for a movie, that's pretty low.
1: That is about as low as you can make a movie without
3: a full
1: it looking,
3: feature length.
1: Yeah. Like, probably people didn't even get... There's some people who are still... probably got paid after it was sold for that.
3: Oh, like 100%.
1: So anyway,
3: right on the back end type.
1: Yeah,
3: thing.
1: No, that's the only way to make a movie under $1 million is to have people so they defer some of their wages until after you. Anyways, right. Keep going. Tell me.
3: And so for your listeners, I will say I have not seen the movie yet. I plan to this weekend. I've been busy, but I have seen little clips, and I do know that Indy Navarette has been the breakout star. She is basically the lead, and I know she is really blowing up on social media, which is awesome to see. I love that a little indie movie made on $750K can blow up and make such a noise that even someone's asking their local radio station, hey, have you seen it? So it was picked up for $14 million, and I do have the domestic box office, and so you're asking what that meant, right?
1: This is like amazing.
3: I can tell you what domestic and international means. So domestic means North American box office, so including Canada, the U.S. of A., and Mexico. That's what domestic means. So domestic weekend box office for Obsession was $26.9 million. Let's call it $27.
1: Wow. Okay.
3: Yeah, pretty good for Neon acquiring it for $14 million.
1: For $14 million, yeah. That seems like they made their money back.
3: Just
1: in
3: on
1: one
3: opening
1: weekend.
3: Yeah. Internationally, on top of that, they made 7.6 on outside markets. Now, I don't know if that means it opened everywhere internationally. There could be some markets like, say, Japan, China, that they still need to open. But that makes a total right now worldwide box office of last weekend, 34.6 on a, let's call it $15 million budget. That doesn't include marketing as well.
1: Yeah, but I haven't seen any I mean, that's what I was wondering is was the video I saw on Instagram part of their marketing budget? But it's not like you're seeing ads all over the place for it. I don't see any ads for this movie.
3: Have you seen ads? I have.
1: Okay, I haven't seen
3: them. Maybe it's a little marketed towards me because the lead actress is, let's just say it, where she's very attractive. And it seems like she put on a great performance. Again, I have not seen the film, but it seems like people are really talking about it. And it's been making waves on film social media. So I've been getting it my way of like, this is...
1: And you're young. How old are you, if you don't mind me asking?
3: I look very young. I am 33.
1: Okay. Well, you're younger than me. Yeah. I'm. That's totally interesting. And so it's currently playing though in theaters in Portland, right? Have you seen it?
3: No, I have not seen it yet. Okay. I'm going to catch up with it hopefully this weekend. But yeah, it is playing worldwide right now, or at least nationwide.
1: Yeah, so I'm dying to see it, and I'll give my review next week on this show. But I think it's good for the film, those of us who love film, it's always good when something like this happens. Like a low-budget film exceeds expectations and proves to the studios. The studios don't have a lot of creativity, and they're risk adverse, and no one wants to take a, like, you know, them buying this film for $14 million was probably like sort of a risky thing.
3: Right. Although, when it was only made for less than $1 million, to say that I'm going to put 14x down to make, they definitely thought they could make their money back, which if you know anything about Hollywood and production studios, they pump out a lot of movies, and a lot of those don't turn out to be the hits that they want it to be. So that is certainly a gamble.
1: And I think, I mean, I work in film production, and I have been on film sets, and it's kind of a lot of movies just spend too much money on their budgets. Like and the film isn't even that good. These movies, like all of these, you know, Avengers and Marvel things, like they cost almost always over $100 million to make.
3: Sure.
1: Like, so, and then the marketing is probably almost another $100 million. So they have to make $200 million to even
3: break even. Right.
1: That's $200 million. That's a crazy amount of money for a film. So I really believe that we would be better off with like $10 million budget films that only need to make $20 million to succeed. And,
3: Well, I'm going to play. I know you're going to take a little break here, but just quickly to play devil's advocate for that is, if I was a production studio and I wanted to put down $3 million to make your film, I still then have to put, let's say, maybe $10 million into marketing, because who's going to find out about your $3 million film if I'm not pumping it on social media, on ad breaks during on base basketball, on all this stuff? It's like, well, I can put a very low amount into your movie, and you said you can make it, but who's to say, one, it's going to be a hit, and two, that I'm going to market it at the same level that you know, a smaller like Jonah Hill or Ryan Gosling movie is.
1: Yeah.
3: It's you know, it's a gamble, any film that they make. And because they're putting such a low amount, it doesn't always mean that it's going to even 2X their money.
1: Yeah.
3: You know, so I understand from the just to play devil's advocate on why they don't do that. It's like they have to double down on your Ryan Goslings, your Gal Gadots, your The Rocks onto the cast to try and draw enough people to make the marketing even worth it.
1: Yeah, and I do. I just think it's gotten the scales have gotten tilted to the point where the movies just aren't that good. That's all. I'm just remarking that these movies that the big studios are putting out, I don't think are very good. Like, I just don't. I think we need to get back to like lower budget movies that just are better. They are frankly better.
3: If you don't mind me, like maybe some people want to text in some, what are some like smaller budget movies that you really like that maybe other people don't, or whatever topic you want to go.
1: Yeah.
3: This is your show. Yeah. I'm just hanging out.
1: No. I think there's less of them now. I think it's harder to make a small budget movie because the festival system got a little screwed up, and I think because of the internet, people are putting out the indie films now are just being put out on YouTube. Like, that's like this guy who made this film, Obsession, his first film he put out on what do you say? Oh, Snuffleupagus. Okay. This guy who made this film, he made another film before this one that he just put out on YouTube, and apparently he made it incredibly cheaply.
3: Right. Like I think you're bringing that up because there are a lot of filmmakers right now, specifically in horror, who seem to be coming up in the YouTube sphere.
1: Yeah.
3: So not only the filmmaker for Obsession, but we also have Mark Plyer, who just did... ooh, I'm forgetting the name of the movie, but it was a video game adaptation. Maybe someone who wants to text in, or we look it up now. But Mark Plyer, he started out on YouTube. And then we have Backrooms coming up in just a week or two. And
1: this is a film?
3: Yeah, this is a horror film based on liminal spaces. You get the concept of like, you go into like the back rooms of, in this case, a furniture store where things are just very ambient, sparse, very empty. Okay. And this has been a YouTube space that has been explored for a number of years. And this guy, Parsons, has been making movies in this area. And he has a full-length movie coming out with A24.
2: Okay.
3: Starring Chiwetel Ejiofor. I think I got that pronunciation right. He's the guy from Serenity, the Firefly movie.
2: Okay.
3: He's been a bunch of things.
2: So, and that movie's called Backrooms?
3: Backrooms, yeah. Backrooms, okay. So this director has started out in YouTube, and mm-hmm. he is only 20 years old.
2: Uh-huh.
3: And he is about to make his feature film with a lot of seasoned people behind him. But he got his start on YouTube, cutting his teeth there. And it seems like Hollywood is kind of picking out, drafting uh-huh. these YouTube people who have some sort of cinematic element mm-hmm. to their story and just saying, hey, if we threw some money at you, do you think you can make a full movie? And it seems to be working out so far.
2: I do think that's good for just American culture. I think young people, you know, it's hard for a young person, I understand that, to break into a creative field. And what you have going for you is the energy and the ability to you know, work hard and get something out cheap. And so do it while you're young. Make those cheap movies. And then I think that

0: what they're asking is, I think there is a generational thing that's going on right now where YouTube, which really wasn't a thing, you know, decades past, is now like kind of a hunting ground for production companies to look and see, hey, what are these young people doing? What's catching on? Who's got subscribers? And who can we translate this into a full two-hour feature, throw some money at? Mm-hmm. And I think there is a really cool new wave going on where they're looking at YouTube as like kind of the training ground of like who's picking up the tools on the tools of the trade on their own.
1: Yeah,
0: you know, they weren't even trained under other people, but you hear about Parsons Backrooms. He was trained under apparently Osgood Perkins, if you know him. Mm-hmm. He did Long Legs.
1: Oh yeah, I know Long Legs.
0: And a few other films, but apparently he came onto the set to take this young 20-year-old YouTube filmmaker who is transitioning to a 2-hour feature and take him under his wing to like, "Hey, let me help you out." And so it seems like Hollywood in general is like, "Hey, let's put you on some tracks to like entertain you the
1: most." Well, so, all right. So this is, we've gotten some text here. First of all, Jendabone says, wonder if Blood Simple was low budget.
0: Oh,
1: it was 100%. Definitely. That's a, that was
0: Coen
1: like
0: Brothers,
1: a, that's like a early low budget film.
0: Yeah. You can definitely tell with some of the filming. No, 100%. And it's a great film. I think that's one of the great films you can look at to see what can you do.
1: Yeah,
0: with
1: that's
0: a low budget.
1: That's a good example. Those are the, that's an early Coen Brothers film. Okay. This listener, Drew says, saw Obsession last weekend. I'd give it a B+. Felt like it took some cues from Weapons and The Substance. Though not quite as good as either, in my opinion. Definitely has good moments though. Okay. Well, that's it. There we got our first listener review. And actually, I mean,
0: feel free to send in some listener reviews without spoilers, right? Cause I would like to not know.
1: Okay.
0: What happens in the plot before I see it, personally.
1: Bunny texting in, great to hear from you, Bunny, said, Dr. J introduced me to low-budget movie Frankenhooker a couple of years ago, and if you haven't seen it, you got to watch it at least once. I think you can rent it on YouTube and probably other streaming platforms. I feel like, I haven't seen Frankenhooker, but I feel like someone has, it must have been Dr. J. But that's a, have you seen Frankenhooker?
0: Unfortunately, I have not.
1: Okay.
0: But I have heard of the title, and I know it is a cult classic, so I'm sure our writer is, you know, right in that's this in this one. So check it out.
1: So, Bunny, great to hear from you. I guess I'm trying to remember the last. Anyways, Bunny and Dr. J are like celebrities in the sex, drugs, and basketball world, and they've had quite some adventures, and I hope you're doing well, and that you'll come share some more with us. I'm going to take a little break here. GT has showed up, Goodfoot GT, and
2: I'm so more than just that, man.
1: He's more than that. He's my friend. But anyway, so I'm going to catch up, and we will play some music from a band that is playing in town this week. This is actually a band that I learned about through Sex, Drugs, and Basketball. I believe it was Chiba Hut that told me about it, but then I think also the Pizza Johnny's. So Bob Log 3 is playing, I think that's, or maybe it's Bob Log the 3rd. I don't know how you say it. Is playing in town this week, playing at Mississippi Studios on Tuesday night. Strangely, there's almost a lot of these bands that I was that I picked out for this week are playing Tuesday night. There's a lot going on Tuesday for some reason. Anyways, Bob Log playing at Mississippi Studios on Tuesday night. 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
1: Okay, we are back. This is Sex, Drugs, and Basketball. My name is Arthur Bradford, and if you are listening on Thursday, May 21st, 2026, you've tuned in to a live broadcast of this radio show. We've been talking, we have GT has just showed up, and we've been talking with Steven here, who showed up. We are at the Slingshot Lounge tonight. My favorite place to do this show. If you want to come say hello, we are off of Southeast 56 and Foster. I feel like Woodchip Dave and Dylan Slaughter are maybe going to come by, but maybe it's going to happen next week. Who knows? We'll see. We've been talking about independent movies and horror movies in particular. We also do love to talk about sex, drugs, and basketball on this show. And if anyone has any comments on like the NBA playoffs or the Portland Fire season that just started, I am all ears, ready to talk about it. I know GT. Wait, GT, what, you have any basketball thoughts?
2: Are you? Well, I guess all I'd say is I think the Portland Fire, I haven't been able to watch enough of it, but it seems pretty well received. And I think one of my buddies I was talking to tonight at that porch cheese party.
1: Wait, tell us where you were. You told us during the break, you were like, I was at a what?
2: Okay, so it's called a porch cheese party. This woman, I guess, used to send her friends pictures of her on her porch eating cheese, drinking wine, like at sunset. And then somebody's like, when can I come over and do that with you? And then, like, I guess, like 12 years later, 8 years later, they kind of do it every month or two.
1: A porch cheese party.
2: So most people bring over wine and cheese, and then it's just a kind of a free-for-all of people going. And you don't have to stay on the porch. Uh-huh. You go in the backyard. There's
1: okay.
2: Cheese is in the house, but no, but I was, one of my friends saw you there.
1: Saw
2: at
1: me.
2: At one of the fire games.
1: Oh, yeah.
2: At not the porch cheese party.
1: Okay, I was like, I don't remember being at a porch cheese party.
2: No, you'd remember it, trust me. but, no.
1: Okay.
2: I mean, it seems like a pretty exciting season so far.
1: Uh-huh.
2: My kid was selling some, like, T-shirts inside, or whatever, you know, merchandise, I guess.
1: Yeah.
2: He was there for opening night. He said it was the biggest night of merchandise sales that they've done in a long time. It's not excluding concerts.
1: Yeah.
2: But, like, or something, but... it was, everybody wanted to get their merch. So I think it's just awesome. I don't have a lot of technical stuff to talk about the team, but just as
3: a
2: thing about Portland, I think it's
3: stuff,
2: great.
3: Yeah, you were a big seller.
1: Yeah, the Portland Fire, what I've noticed is they cycle through players really quickly in the WNBA. Like, I follow them, and they've fired some players, or it's what's called waived. They've waived them, and so it means they have fired them, basically.
2: They wave them goodbye.
1: Wave goodbye to them. But then they waive someone, and then they just recently rehired them. And I guess the WNBA, there's a lot less teams, and so there's less there, but there's kind of an equal sort of ratio of players who want to play in the WNBA. So a lot of good players don't actually make it into the league. And I don't know. It's interesting to see how they cycle through players in this league. Like it's been very quick, but they had this like last second buzzer beater win, in their second game against the New York Liberty, who are a championship team. And, that was exciting. So I think it's cool that, you know, people are definitely like really supporting them. It's notable that Portland has showed up so big for their WNBA team. So I'm hoping that they get some cool players. Honestly, like the players that they've got right now, I like them. They're good, but they need to get. There's some really cool like personalities in the WNBA, and I want like one of those kind of big stars to come here, and that would be cool. That's my hope for the whole thing. Okay, this is a text from Ms. Pizza Johnny. Says, Frankenhooker is great. Woodchip Dave and Tracy went to go see Frankenhooker. That is how I found out about it. Oh, well, there you go. If Woodchip Dave shows up, he can talk about that. okay, Tall Tim says, Okay. This was this the he just said, Tall Tim texted and says, I think my acid just kicked in.
3: Well, that's the drug side of the show.
1: Yeah. Yeah, what I like, I can't tell if you're serious. Like, did you actually take some acid and it just kicked in, or are you kind of just talking? And then I was asking, I was asking about the $20 ounce that he had bought, and he said it was mostly indica and the buds were good size, sticky and fresh with some aroma. Okay. So it was good weed.
3: Hey, do we have
2: ounce?
3: A name for the dispensary?
2: That's
3: hey,
2: why
3: not? Oh, yeah. We're a local show. Let's find out who has the $20 ounces for indica. Uh-huh. Let us know.
1: Yeah. Okay. And then Tall Tim says, "What? One of the big problems with movies these days are the same problems with our society in general. We've been intentionally dumbed down, fed BS, and pacified with toys and dope. The great movie Idiocy comes to mind. The great movie Idiocracy comes to mind. Yeah, that movie is a vicious satire, Idiocracy.
3: I understand. If I may, try and fight against algorithms, whether it's against music you really like. You know, listen to your local radio stations, which are fighting against
1: X-Ray FM. Here we go.
3: X-Ray FM. And if you're, you know, watching a bunch of streaming services, maybe fight against the grain. I don't know. Go to your local movie madness if you're here in Portland and try and rent a movie, maybe something that they recommended.
1: Yeah, that is good advice. Like Portland is a very this town, and I do think that is a sign of like a great town that has like a really good culture is when they have independent movie theaters, and we have a lot in Portland. We have the Hollywood Theater. There's so many.
2: We have one at our airport.
1: Oh, yeah, there's one in the airport.
3: It's true.
2: That's like 8 minute.
3: Not only movie theaters, but Movie Madness, which I just mentioned, is almost like a blockbuster on crack. If you've never been to Portland, or if somehow you've never been to Movie Madness up on Belmont, honestly, great stuff. You can rent any DVD you want. There's a museum to check out a bunch of clothing articles that have been in movies. You can get popcorn while you go check out a movie beer if you just want to hang out and bring a date there. There's a lot of good stuff.
2: Yeah, and I think they're going to be moving down next to the Hollywood Theater pretty
3: they
2: soon.
3: Will be.
1: Yeah.
2: And
1: yeah.
2: It'll be
3: they
2: a whole new moving. Thing. So what do we got next, Art?
1: Bunny, okay? Bunny texting in and said, wait, are you talking? Is this about Obsession? It says, or no, this is about Frankenhooker. Sorry. This is about Frankenhooker. It says, it's really just one of those movies that started out a bit corny, in my opinion. And as it progressed, it just made me kind of wonder, like, what drugs was the writer of this movie on? Because there was just so much going on. But honestly, I loved it because I was just so amused the entire time. And the ending is great, in my opinion, too. If you could get past if you can get past the fact that it is a low budget from the early 90s, and obviously the graphics and stuff are not going to be that great, but the storyline ended up keeping me very entertained. Okay, yeah. I mean, that's what I love about a good indie film, and I feel like there's certain periods of time when independent film really flourishes, like in the 70s it did for a while. And then I do think in the early 90s there was this kind of wave of really cool indie film. And what I think is so fun, I always loved this movie Slacker that came out in the actually late 80s. And then Clerks and El Mariachi and Reservoir Dogs and all of those early 90s, late 80s independent films. They were all made just by people who really, really loved movies and wanted to tell a really cool story. And just we're trying to figure out how to do it as cheaply as possible, and these great movies came out of that, like really really cool movies.
2: It really changed the whole dynamic of what was there before and broke open a whole new level that is, I don't know, it's gonna be there forever.
1: Yeah, and a lot of those filmmakers now make big budget movies, you know.
3: Right. Let's talk about some of those filmmakers. You said the films, but you haven't said the filmmakers. So let's. You said Slacker, so that is
1: Rick Linklater.
3: Richard Linklater, who ended up doing the Before series. Very recently, he did Blue Moon, but he's done a lot of great stuff in between.
1: Yeah.
3: Yeah.
1: He did School of Rock.
3: School of Rock is probably his most accessible mainstream movie.
1: He's done mainstream movie. He made Days of Confuse, which is also, I think, a masterpiece of a movie.
3: Right.
1: But, and then
3: you also mentioned El Mariachi, so Robert Rodriguez.
1: Yeah. And he's made a bunch of, huge, big budget kind of. But so I think that's fine. That's the way the system is supposed to work, is that young filmmakers make these low budget movies. Those movies become hits, and then they do make big budget films. That's the way it should be. But we need to. I feel like there's been a little bit of a choke off of those young filmmakers making the movies, because they are, I think, stuck on the internet. They don't get. I just think it's better. It's more healthy for the culture if they're playing in theaters and getting out in other ways too.
2: Live music is a lot the same, actually.
3: Well,
2: if you don't have the if you don't have the small independent places. I mean, there's definitely some big people that come off YouTube or whatever. But the traditional way is you work your way up. You play around town. You get a van. You drive around, a couple of states. You get a bigger van or a bus. Drive around, maybe even all around the country. And then, who knows? A lot of people top out at festivals or something. But some people make it pretty big. But it's that same building curve, and it's more organic, I think, that way.
1: Yeah.
2: Arthur, I got a question for you.
1: Okay.
2: So if anybody saw the Instagram for the show tonight.
1: Oh, yes. We have an Instagram page.
2: Yeah, there's a... What is it again?
1: It's Sex, Drugs, Basketball, Radio Show. Yeah, look for Sex, Drugs, Basketball, Radio.
2: SSS something or other, but it's not. Anyway, so you had Johnny Kimmel behind you and pulling. How did that all get started? That looked like fun.
1: I
2: want to hear that story.
1: If you follow our Instagram, which not many people do, so I ask you please to do that. There's a video on there. I was in Los Angeles last week and I work with Matt Stone and Trey Parker, the South Park guys, and they were on Jimmy Kimmel on Monday night. And so I was there. We were filming behind the scenes, and that's a doll that's used in a lot of, that's RFK Jr. It's like this little sort of,
2: it was hilarious. Especially with your head on it. But.
1: Yeah. Well, it's if you watch Jimmy Kimmel, if you ever see, they have this RFK Jr. sort of puppet that uses a real human head. And so they let me put the puppet on my head. And so that's the video of
2: it.
1: And
2: it's funny.
1: It's like a muscle man in jeans kind of thing, but it's small. That's
2: the
1: story.
2: If you follow that, if you saw South Park that night, if you follow him, you saw the little penis thing. If you follow Arthur on the show, you can look back a little bit, and Arthur's got a photo that says, "Proud that I took this one," posted to that, and it just has Trey laying down with his finger making the penis. You can't see I'm doing it in front, but nobody else can see it. But that's
1: true.
2: Another reason to follow Sex, Drugs, and Basketball's Instagram page.
1: That is true. That is true. Okay. Let me read some texts. We've gotten a bunch of texts that have come in. This is Genderbone says, "My parents are coming here from New York in June, and I've been planning on taking them to Movie Madness." Yeah, that's a great idea. Movie Madness is really cool. Like Steven was saying, that it's like this very Portland institution, and it's moving right next to the Hollywood Theater. So I feel like that's going to be this movie nexus now.
2: If people think going to Powell's is cool, which it is. Yeah. Movie Madness is a whole different level.
1: Then this is says not to be confused with Frank N. Hooker, the Instagram famous sign spinner from NoPo. Oh, really? Is that really true? Is that a real thing? I don't know. Is Frank N. Hooker Frank true. And then the letter N, then last name Hooker. It could be true. I'm going to believe
2: that's true.
1: Now GT and Steven are looking it up.
2: To maybe 2003.
1: And then Drew says Blair Witch was super low budget, right? Yes, that's
3: Definitely.
1: Yeah, that's another one of those Blair Witch. Honestly,
3: controversially low budget.
1: Yeah, I feel like that movie was like kind of that was like towards the end of that wave. I'm partial to that era because that was when I was like young and trying to make movies. And when that movie, so Blair Witch Project, if no one's seen it, it was like kind of made under this idea of like found footage, and they did a really creative job of marketing it. And I believe, yeah, Steven, you probably know, it was made for like some like really small amount of money, they claimed, and then it sold for many millions of dollars and made a lot of money. It was like huge success. It was a horror movie. It was like the idea was they found videotapes from these filmmakers who were looking for this like mystical being called the Blair Witch, and
2: out in the woods, and
1: out in the woods,
2: dark and black and white. I think,
1: yeah,
2: like you don't. There's not a lot of living color stuff going. It's
1: the marketing was really good. It was just like the movie is so scary that you're, and it was scary. I mean, I went and saw it in a theater, and it was made for very cheaply because they just used video cameras, and
2: they spent all the money on marketing.
1: Yeah, the marketing was. You could kind of only pull that trick off once, though. I honestly, other people have done that idea, but it's like it never like blew up the way Blair Witch did. Steven's looking it up for us.
3: Yeah, I'm trying to look up the not only domestic box office, but international, and more importantly, what the movie budget was, right? Because
1: they claimed it was made for like $35,000 or something.
3: Yeah, and then, it was extremely low. So even if I don't have the money in front of me, trust that it was under $1 million, right?
1: Yeah,
3: we all know that. So
1: I mean, they claimed when El Mariachi came out, Robert Rodriguez claimed he made it for $8,000, but that by the time you saw it on the screen, it was actually many more. Like,
2: he had a guarantee of that, probably.
1: Yeah, they put a lot more money. The film that he sold was cost $8,000, but
3: Okay. So I have a few numbers here according to AI, which I absolutely hate, but this is a quick answer. At the absolute ceiling, Blair Witch Project was made at $750,000.
1: Uh-huh.
3: Again, under $1 million.
1: Yeah,
3: and it grossed nearly 249 worldwide million.
1: Okay, yeah.
3: Million. So it absolutely crushed.
2: What year did it come out?
3: 1999.
2: Okay, I saw that at Cinema 21 in the summer. I think when it came out in the balcony with a bunch of Portlanders in whatever, like 1990. It was 97 or something. What did you say?
3: 98?
2: 99. It stunk to high heaven up there. That's all I'm saying.
3: I can imagine. Well, I say unfortunately low budget. Not only because it made a lot of money. That's great. But I say unfortunately because these people used their real names while filming this movie.
1: Uh-huh.
3: And so it was their real names used in the missing posters. This movie, even though it was successful, ended up having a pretty negative impact on most of their lives because they didn't think this movie was going to blow up and ask enough for enough back ends, let's say. And their name was so widespread that it really wasn't positive on their life, even though this movie is a cultural stepstone.
1: That's an interesting bit of background there. I just noticed Woodchip Dave showed up.
2: Dave's here. I'm going to hand him my microphone for a minute and grab a drink.
1: Okay. Hey, Woodchip Dave.
4: Hi.
1: How are you?
4: I'm doing pretty good. How are you doing?
1: Okay. Thanks, Steven. Let me just say before we get into this, you are listening to X-Ray FM at KXRY Portland at 107.1 and 91.1 FM, streaming online everywhere at xray.fm.
4: We got rid of everybody. Everybody
1: you
4: left.
1: Scared everyone away.
4: Hell yeah.
1: We got so we were talking with GT and Steven,
4: who just
1: showed up. I don't know. Have you heard the show at all? Or you
4: no,
1: just
4: I was
1: up?
4: Checked. I was being a parent, responsible parent.
1: Okay, good for you. All right, let me read some text that we're in responses. So we've been talking about indie movies, indie horror movies. This is J-Hop says, we are so blessed as an independent media culture in the city. We have 6 public radio stations, multitude of independent theaters, bars that cater to independent music, comedy and theater, none of which are directly beholden to the corporate oligarchs of New York, Hollywood, or Silicon Valley. Steve from wherever is right. Keep fighting the algorithm. Yeah, that's a good point, is to just like, yeah, you know, avoid that. Hey, what's up, Adam? The writer showed up. I knew people were going to come by. I was sitting here wondering, is anyone going to come by? And now people are here. Okay. Let me keep reading these texts. Pizza Johnny said, I enjoyed Heavy Breather a lot when I was driving pizza. That was from a while ago when we were talking about Heavy Breather. That was the original show that came before Sex, Drugs, and Basketball. It was very funny. Then it says, don't disparage the good reputation of dope. I think that was a comment to something that was a long time ago. Sorry, Pizza Johnny. And then he said, even my mom saw that Kimmel interview. That he was talking about the South Park Kimmel interview. Yeah, they did a great job on South Park. I was there filming the behind the scenes. I'm trying to think if there was anything interesting to tell you about what happened behind the scenes. It was mainly that all of the writers, like the writers from Jimmy Kimmel, were like so into, they all wanted to come like backstage and meet Matt and Trey. Like the comedy writers were like, they hold like Matt Stone and Trey Parker as like, you know, like high esteem. And so they all had like these, you know, basketball jerseys they wanted signed. And then, and this is the other thing that happened, is that on the way out of that, we like got in these cars and left the lot. And usually Matt and Trey don't announce where they are, because some of it's like a security concern. They've had issues in the past, and so they don't announce ahead of time that the two of them are going to be anywhere usually, but because it was Jimmy Kimmel, everyone knew that. And so there was this crazy crowd of like autograph people that had these posters, like South Park posters, and they were all standing outside. And so Matt and Trey went up and they signed a few of them, and they were like, okay, then we got to go. And so like I got in a car with Matt, and then Trey got in his car, and then they took off, and then all of a sudden all these like kids in these cars started following them through the streets of Los Angeles, and at every red light they would get out and they would run up and try to get their poster signed. And it was really kind of freaky and scary, because like even on the highway they were getting, and you felt like they were trying to like run them off the road. And I guess it's because a poster that's signed by the two of them is worth like a few $100. And so that was why they were chasing him through the streets that way. Anyways, Matt ended up having to like, he like took my hat and my shirt and like escaped out of his car so they wouldn't figure out where he lived. Okay. This is a text that says, both of the Orange Demon's fake assassination attempts were low budget. Good one. Good one. Who is sending these texts? I'm not sure who that person is, but they're funny. Blair, then this is, Ms. Pizza Johnny says, Blair Witch Project was filmed where I grew up. I saw the midnight showing. The scariest part was driving down the roads. I saw the movie in just a few, driving down the roads I saw in the movie just a few hours earlier. Yeah. Yeah, it's weird. I always thought it was weird that movie was filmed in Maryland. Like, I don't think of that as like a place where like demons live in the woods, but, then this is a Agenda Bone says, just saw some live music at Artichoke Music tonight. Casey Neal played. Cool. Agenda Bone's always keeping up with the folk scene in Portland. Or maybe not folk. I don't know. Then Pizza Johnny says, you know they're eventually going to win the EGOT. Oh, Matt and Trey. Well, they haven't yet. We'll see.
3: Have they won an Oscar?
1: They have won an Oscar. They just haven't won a... Oh, no, sorry. They've never won an Oscar. That's the one they haven't won.
3: Yeah.
1: They've won an Emmy, a Grammy, and a Tony. They have not won an Oscar.
3: Cool.
1: So you're right. That's the... No.
3: Oh, no. I thought you did back in...
1: No. I was nominated for an Emmy Award. Okay, Woodchip, Dave, got to catch up with you. How are you?
4: I'm doing pretty good. Sorry, the other cohort of mine as employee was
1: Oh, yeah.
4: He has to get up early, so.
1: I want it, so I, so let me just, so you and I were texting, and I was asking you how, because you told me Dylan's leaving town.
4: He is. He's moving to Salt Lake City, first week of June. Don't know the exact day, but, over there.
1: I know that the team that, so if you, so, and then I was like, I haven't checked this out, but so, so if you're not familiar, like if you listen to the show, you probably have heard of Dylan Slaughter. Like he had an Instagram account that had like, you know, tens of thousands of followers. And did he really delete it?
4: He deleted the whole thing. Yeah, he deleted everything. I don't know if the, there's still the YouTube account. It, I mean, he deleted. He's deleted everything.
1: Wow.
4: So and then so that's gone.
5: I mean, if people have snagged,
4: I mean, there's probably a few things that went pretty viral that people probably, I mean, there's still some stuff, but yeah, no, he deleted everything. So we have, I mean, he's, I mean, we have copies of stuff, so.
1: Okay. So, but yeah, because
4: I was like, well, I'd like to, I'm like, I don't know if I need to send it around, but I'm like, yeah, I mean, it's stuff I helped make, so.
1: But what about the videos that you guys like did together? Or that like, is it? Do you still have it on your page?
4: No.
1: Everything.
4: No, anything. Was, well, anything that he was involved with is gone.
1: Wow.
4: So scrubbed from the internet.
5: He's saying he hopefully has a copy.
4: I have copy. We have copy,
1: but it's not on. It's not online.
4: Yeah. As Dylan says, real life content. So he's like, if you see me, we can joke around, have fun. And I think he just
1: He was like, I don't want to make videos. I don't want to post on social media.
4: Yeah,
1: anymore.
4: I think I don't want to speak too much for Dylan because obviously, I mean, everybody has their own thing. I just think he felt like, I mean, number one, like, there's no money, so it's everybody asks all the time. And you're like, it's kind of useless unless you have a Patreon and you bug people. I mean, there is a path to that, but it's very complicated. I mean, he was getting a million views a month on just videos, and there's no money. I mean, there's like Instagram does not give you anything. And I mean, we have another friend. You remember Brandon and Buddha?
1: Yes.
4: You got
1: the
4: cat.
1: Totally. Yeah.
4: And I guess he made like $800 off of a video on Facebook that got 6 million views. So there's it. I mean, what's that? What's $800? It's like if you take all the time, the money, the content, the filming, all the effort of everything. You know what I mean? The entertainment industry right now is pretty upside down. So it's like, can you get a? Are there? There's not trying to get a show, trying to have anything, especially if you're avant garde or it's a little bit different. So like, I think people were. And I think he also just was like, kind of like, I don't know. I mean, he's like, I think he just got what he wanted out of it. And, and it's just like, also as you know, I mean, no one's chasing Dylan through the streets, but like the amount of people that are just asking stuff of you constantly all the time is like incessant. I don't know. I got some weird email from a sweet, very sweet, very long email of a woman that had a romantic dream about me, and then was like, I was like, well, that's weird. I don't know. It's nice. It's, I mean, it's friendly. It was like nice, sweet, but I'm like, I don't know. And I just feel like the small amount of that I got was tiny. And so it's like, I don't have like so many messages every day of like random stuff that you have to wade through all that. So it's just a lot. It's a lot. And I think he was just kind of like, he's like, what am I doing? Like, what's the purpose? I think ultimately at some point, like, I mean, I don't know, is that the last that Dylan will ever make things and put stuff online? I don't know. I mean, but I think it's like, it's pretty healthy. I mean, he's not.
1: Yeah,
4: he's not
1: I mean.
5: Here, we were talking about how important it is for, like, whether it's music or filmmakers or whatever to start low budget. But you're kind of like making the point that even before you start low budget, like that kind of stuff, or to get to the there's actually like a second level of the making films that are 75,000 or you know half a million or something, you know, like there's no money in it, so you have to pursue it as an artist, you know, which kind of sucks.
1: Well, I would hopefully maybe Dylan will come by and talk, but that I do think that's sort of an interesting like story in relation to what we were talking about. We were talking about independent movies. Let me just read some text here. Someone said, it looks like James Harden is no longer big time. You mean because he lost tonight? He's been having trouble. I love talking about basketball, and I appreciate the basketball comment. James Harden is known as the Beard. He has a long beard. He famously loves strip clubs, and he really does. There's a lot of James Harden strip club stories.
3: Like local strip clubs?
1: I don't know if he's been to Portland strip clubs, but he's just famous for like dropping like 10 G's in a strip club. I don't know what you mean by he's no longer big time, except for that, yeah, the Cleveland lost both games in the first round of the series, and a lot of people blamed him. But the series isn't over. They're going back to Cleveland. They could win two games there, and then, you know. Okay. This texter says, the entire state of Maryland is haunted, Arthur. The Civil War was a real bitch. Heavy bro-on-bro action. Yeah, I guess Maryland was kind of like the meeting point for a lot of those. I don't know. I haven't spent a lot of time in Maryland. I just don't think of it as having a lot of wilderness. So that's why I was kind of like the setting for Blair Witch Project, if you haven't seen it, it's like they're in the woods and then they find an abandoned house. And I feel like that's more, I associate that more with states with more wild.
4: Maryland's got a lot. I mean, it's got a lot of kind of semi-rural suburban.
1: Yeah, I guess so. It's like, yeah, there. Every state has, you know, even.
4: I work with a wood company in Maryland.
1: In Maryland,
4: so, yeah.
1: Okay.
4: So they, I mean, there's a lot of trees there.
1: Okay, and then Pizza Johnny said, Dylan got hooked on that mermaid puss.
4: Yes.
1: Because so Dylan, the other thing I want to ask, but so how much of this just has to do with him? So we got to meet Nora. And she was awesome, super hot, beautiful Mormon, and that Dylan met, and she came on the show, and now is he in love?
4: I think so. Yeah, he's moving to Utah, and they're dating. So
3: maybe I'll play as the I'm tuning in tonight, so uh-huh. Maybe give us a little context. What are we?
1: You haven't. You don't know. You've never heard of Dylan Slaughter. He was on the radio show. That's all. There's no reason you would have, except for that he's been on the show.
4: Dylan and I made comedy videos with Dylan for the last couple of years. And he has taken a break. I don't know if that's for the rest of his life or temporary. Yeah. And I found a girl he really likes, and I deleted his social media accounts, and he's moving to Utah. And
1: I think he's going to become a Mormon.
3: That's beautiful, isn't it?
1: I was actually the only thing, like, I'm a fan of Dylan's work, so I think he's really funny, and so I fully understand why he would do. I would love to hear him explain it, but I it's understandable to me that he would do.
4: I think it's really simple. It's just I think he just got what he wanted out of it, and uh-huh. I think if he did more stuff, I think he'd want to create more serious content, and I think he also just felt like, is this, you know, it's like I'm just contributing to people being on Instagram more. Uh-huh. No one needs to be on Instagram more. And I mean, while I feel like we made a lot of stuff that I think has some value, and like also I think there's a lot of educational stuff, even though some of it seemed pretty manic and crazy, but at the end of the day, I'm like, yeah, I don't know. It's like, how much time are people online, and is that really that important? And you're like, I don't know. It's like you just, I don't know. It's like there's an hour of doom scrolling every day, and then you're contributing to that. I know a lot of people are probably pretty disappointed. I have people asking me like where he went, and I'm sure a lot of people are. You know, he didn't make any announcement or anything, and that's kind of his way. That's just kind of, he does what he's going to do.
1: I mean, he's a badass. Dylan lives in a white stretch limousine, like a 1997 stretch limo.
4: Currently.
1: It's super badass, and he's super fun to sort of follow. And so I love when he would come on the show. I first met him when he came by the Slingshot Lounge like a few years ago, and he's been in and out of Portland working.
4: So he's living in a Dildozer, which I still think is the craziest art car in North America. That thing is such a crazy car. I mean, I lived in it for 10 days on the front seat, so I still haven't there's nothing that I've seen that's as insane as that. He lived in a, there was a porta potty that he mounted on top of a Astor van that which is mounted on the back of a Dodge truck and rusted out, and it had like a microwave and a air conditioning unit, and like I don't know, it's like I remember like we went to get my mom's ashes and he like peed all over the front of the truck while we were driving down the freeway. I don't know, it was just
1: hopefully we'll get him before he goes leaves town.
4: He'll be back. I mean, he's not dying, you know. I feel like we're still close, and like I'm going with my daughter on a road trip in July, so we're going to stop in Salt Lake and go visit and stuff. So like his guts didn't explode or anything, so
1: Okay, let me, this is, Denver Dan texting in and says, what's going on with Matt and Trey's coming movie, that you're talking about, the movie they've been working on for a while. They're still shooting it. They had some issues. It's a movie that they were collaborating with Kendrick Lamar on. Like they're writing music and it's a comedy, live action comedy. And they took a break to do a season of South Park, and so they do a lot of their projects in between doing South Park. It's still in production. That's what's going on with it. My guess is it'll come out in,
3: there's really not much more update on that other than they're still working on it behind the scenes, and they haven't really released much for the public, so we'll just wait. We just know that there is a Matt and Trey project with Kendrick Lamar, and we'll see a trailer or promo when we see it.
1: This is a texter who was talking about Maryland. It says, I've gotten wood in Maryland. and then says, and crabs.
4: I've sent semi truck loads of Doug fir lumber that went to Maryland, so
1: okay.
4: Yeah.
1: Given wood. Dave's given wood to Maryland.
4: Given to. Given, well, eventually went to
1: he's
4: room.
1: He's laid wood in Maryland.
4: It eventually went to room and board and turned into shelving for furniture manufacturers.
1: Okay. Adam the writer's here, too. What's you up? Came up. Grab this mic.
6: What's how, up? How's how it going? Man? Lots of things are good.
1: You and I played tennis like a few weeks ago.
6: Oh, yeah. We have to finish that match.
1: It was a... Oh, that's right. It never... I thought... Did we never finish?
6: No, it's 3-2.
1: Oh, I thought there was. Yeah, we got kicked off by a high school tennis team that showed up.
6: Yeah.
1: I just assumed I lost. I like that. It's not done yet.
6: No, not done. Delayed.
1: Okay. Yeah. Let's take a break and then we'll catch up with Adam because I've got. Got everyone here, and thank you to everyone who's been texting. We've only taken one break, so I should do one more. We'd love to play bands that are playing in town this week. This is another band that is playing Tuesday night, maybe it's just one person named Inji, and it's the tour is called This Tour Is Super Lame. Her music is quite funny, and I think I'm gonna play two songs by NG. Here we go.

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1: Hello, hello, hello. We are back. This is Sex, Drugs, and Basketball. If you're listening on Thursday, May 21st, 2026. This is a live broadcast of this show. And we are also broadcasting live from the back porch of the Slingshot Lounge. When I started this show, I didn't know who was going to show up, and you never know who's going to come by. So Steven came by right in time to talk about we were talking about indie horror movies and box office stuff, and then GT came by. He runs the Goodfoot Lounge, and we talked about basketball and then and other things. And then Woodchip Dave showed up and gave us an update on the Dylan Slaughter saga. And then Adam the writer is here. And you were just telling me something during the break. So let's talk about that. Adam and I like to talk about writing stuff. That's how you originally found out about this show, right? You heard I was a writer, or you?
2: Yeah, I heard you were a writer, but you also director of documentaries, and uh-huh. But then you also hosted this radio show, and uh-huh. I listened to it. I listened to the archives a lot because I was living in Texas at the time.
1: Wow.
2: So
1: okay.
2: I would, listen to the archives, dig in. One of my favorite archives was you guys talking about used condoms on the side of the street. I don't know. I don't remember, but I remember that very vividly and how disgusting that was. But then some people uh-huh. were like, I kind of like it because people are, doing it in the middle of the street, and that means good things. And you were like, no, that's kind of gross. But it's also good things. But anyway, yeah.
1: I'm glad that was what you remembered from the show. Yeah.
2: So yeah, then okay. I was a listener, and I moved to Woodstock, and then I was like, I'm going to go to that show.
1: Okay.
2: Yeah.
1: So yeah, Woodstock is the neighborhood right adjacent to where the Slingshot Lounge is. And then we met, and then we found out that you were talking about tennis for some reason. I was like, hey, I play tennis. I haven't played in a while, but so then you and I played tennis recently.
2: Yeah, Alex Ravello.
1: On the courts.
2: Public
1: yeah,
2: courts,
1: those
2: yeah.
1: awesome public courts there. And then you gave me this kind of funky publication that I hadn't heard of called the Portland. Is it the Portland or just the Tennis Quarterly?
2: Just Portland Tennis Quarterly.
1: Portland Tennis Quarterly.
2: Quarterly is spelled C-O-U-R-T-E-R-L-Y.
1: Like tennis court.
2: Yeah, exactly.
1: And so, but it's like a literary magazine, kind of.
2: Yeah, I mean, they'll have news. They'll have in-depth reporting of local Portland tennis stuff. So,
1: uh-huh.
2: in the pickleball issue, the main issue was a pickleball court opened up next to the Irving Tennis Club,
1: right,
2: which is a very exclusive tennis club in Portland,
1: uh-huh.
2: and it was annoying the neighbors, and they filed a lawsuit against the Irving Tennis Club, and that was what the whole document because. Pickleball is really loud.
1: Uh-huh.
2: People don't know how loud it is, and you can play uh-huh. until 11 o'clock, and so it can be pretty...
1: The Portland Tennis Club, they also had pickleball there, or it was
2: no.
1: a different thing? So why did they sue the tennis club?
2: Because of a noise ordinance.
1: But the tennis club wasn't playing pickleball.
2: They were. They opened.
1: They were.
2: They put
1: they
2: pickleball,
1: opened pickleball. Okay.
2: Right at the back gate of this house in
1: okay.
2: Irving.
1: On Irving Park.
2: Well, no, it's not. There's an Irving, athletic tennis club, and it's three indoor courts.
1: Okay.
2: It's a waiting list to join. It's $8,000, fee.
1: Tennis
2: and they
1: drama
2: put
1: in Portland.
2: Yeah, it was big drama. The wet issue, the issue after that was the wet issue.
1: Uh-huh.
2: And it was about Portland tennis in the rain, and, there was a bunch of stuff about wet stuff.
1: So wait,
3: that's bringing sex and sports together.
2: There was some sex in there. There was some sex in there.
3: What's the problem with wet tennis?
2: Wet tennis? Well, you can't play tennis in the rain.
3: Okay.
2: You'll slip on the courts.
3: Okay, so
1: yeah,
3: people were kids were doing it. Or?
2: No. The theme of the art, everything was about wet. So I wrote an article about surfing, sex, and tennis. And I love sex, and sex is wet, and wetness makes sex great. Surfing is wet, obviously. And tennis is wet because it gets sweaty. And that's what my article was about. And one was about grips. One was about, I can't really remember, but yeah, a bunch of wet tennis stuff.
1: So how long has the Portland Tennis Quarterly existed? Is it a new thing?
2: No, they've been around. Well, yeah, pretty new. I'd say 5 years. 5 years releasing. You know, it started out as like a leaflet, like a poster size thing that was folded up, and they had like maybe a couple years doing that, and now they've released like you had a stapled one. And
1: yeah, it was like a real print magazine.
2: Yeah.
1: And then you have a new issue coming out. That's
2: what
1: we
2: have
1: about.
2: A new issue coming out. I'm in it. I wrote an article about how having a baby is the best thing to happen to your tennis game. It's called the baby bump.
1: Okay.
2: And and I don't know who else has contributed to that issue yet, but I'm really excited about it.
1: Okay.
2: It's a big issue, so everything is big themed. Uh-huh. Big changes, big moves, big, you know, whatever.
1: And there's an event at Mother Foucault's, you said?
2: Yeah, on June 6th, there's an event. It's a launch event. There's going to be a reading. There's refreshments. There's wine. And there's a pretty cool community of tennis players and writers and readers and musicians and tennis racket stringers if you need to get a racket restrung.
1: Okay.
2: Yeah, it's a really, really cool just little community that a couple of people put together on their own dime. Mother Foucault's
1: What was the date you said?
2: June 6th.
1: June 6th. Okay.
2: I think it starts at 6 and goes until like 9-ish.
1: All right.
2: Yeah.
1: Well, okay. So let me just read some texts that came in while we were talking about tennis here. This is someone said, Matt and Trey's new movie is a 2-hour diss track punking Drake. Well, it's not, but that happened. That was when Denver Dan was asking about that movie. Is they started making this movie with Kendrick before those diss tracks came out, and then that happened, and that kind of that did actually distract from the movie getting made. It's like Kendrick was already a huge star, but then he became like even bigger and did the Super Bowl. And so it was much harder to collaborate and sort of get on the same page with stuff after that happened.

0: dramas on my YouTube page. But come on, man, the Horde is not exactly prime humanity. Yeah, I mean, if what you're saying, you're right. That I just what your point is that I do think it's a totally good one, is like, people are kind of generally stupid, and so movies, like the fact that there's stupid movies out there, is shouldn't be surprising to us, and that's just those companies make stupid movies for stupid people. I think that's what you're talking about. I may be simplifying too much.
1: Well, I guess which movie is stupid, because we were talking about Obsession, and it seems like it's a pretty good movie that's hitting with a lot of people. So sorry if we're misinterpreting what you're saying. Like, what are you talking about? Because I think we've been talking about pretty good quality tonight.
0: No, I mean, I think he's saying we didn't address his point about this, or she. I'm not sure how this person. Anyways, I think we just meant that we weren't addressing that point, which I think is a good one. But my point is that part of the reason why I'm so passionate about like indie films, and I think they're so awesome and everything, is that I do think that, you know, obviously it's not going to change all of the world, but even if you make just a minor change, like if you make a movie, you make an indie film and 50,000 people see it, which is not a lot of people to see an indie film, but that's 50,000 people that are a little bit like more fun to hang out with because they like, you know, have seen an indie film as opposed to, you know, a big sort of crappy Marvel movie. So it can make a bigger difference. You know, like when I think about this radio show, for instance, which is, this is like, this is just like this little radio show that is being done. And I honestly have no idea how many people hear it, but I always imagine that it's somewhere between like 40 and maybe like 140, something, maybe more than that. You never know. But even.
2: You might be so big in Estonia and you have no idea, you know?
0: You never know. But it's like, but it doesn't really matter actually it does matter to me a lot, but my point is that even if 45 people hear this show, that's still like awesome to me. That's like 45 people, because I'm not spending millions of dollars to get this show out.
2: People are learning English. When you do something from the show.
0: When you do something at a very low budget, it doesn't matter whether you're reaching, you know, millions of people.
1: Yeah, consider the fact that I'm here tonight as a guest and really a fan after 12 years of on and off listening to your show.
0: Uh-huh.
1: You know, and I moved here, and to me, your show was part of Portland.
0: I drove around
1: trying to figure out what the city vibe was while I was listening to you on X-Ray FM, along with Heavy Breather, as I mentioned earlier.
0: Uh-huh.
1: We're just now tuning in.
2: It
1: I was
2: might
1: saying
2: be a
1: that
2: little bit skewed listening to Arthur.
1: But really, it was like this show, along with really X-Ray's whole brand, that I was like, wow, this whole city that I just moved into was like really cool. Like, uh-huh. I grew up with a lot of syndicated radio, and all of a sudden, this is blowing my mind as far as what could be on the airwave. I'm driving around having a good time, you know, seeing the Rose Test Garden while I'm hearing people just talk smack about other teams on basketball and smoking whatever they're smoking. And honestly, it was a great time.
0: Well, I appreciate that. And that is funny. The Denver Dan texted and he said there are more people there are more people at that bar than listen to the show.
2: Actually, most of right now it's pretty slow.
1: So please don't unveil the curtain.
0: But that's great. You know, that could be true. But Denver Dan is listening from Denver. Okay, and he also wrote it.
2: Or is he?
0: This is a joke that I think he wrote himself. I'm not sure, but here, this is his joke. If you did write this, your jokes are getting better and better. It said, I went to a funeral and asked the widow if I could say a word. She said, yes. I said, plethora. She said, thanks. That means a lot. Ba-dum-bum.
1: I'm going to take
0: Steven,
1: that.
0: Steven's laughing.
1: Yeah, sorry. My boss really loves jokes like that, so I'm going to take that to work tomorrow. Thank you.
0: And then another person texted in.

0: said 200,000 for sure, my dude. For listeners, definitely not 200,000. It's somewhere between 20 and 200,000.
1: So, yeah,
0: I don't even know. I mean,
1: how did you do on that in the raising money?
0: We did. I think we were the second most of
1: impressive.
0: Any
1: so there's
0: got
1: to be some people out there, right?
0: There's some people who listen.
1: Or maybe it's just quality over quantity, like we were saying earlier, and the people appreciate it enough that they donated on, you know.
0: Yeah,
1: everybody maybe. Likes to donate to X-Ray FM.
0: It's
1: the
0: true.
1: Second best, you know, there's something there.
0: I think we did have a number. Our donations, there were some shows that had, like, you know, only like 3 or 4 donations, but they were hefty donations. And our show was kind of, we had a larger number of donations that were kind of in the medium range.
2: Matt?
0: Yeah. There were, but
1: thanks
0: then
1: for that all.
0: There were some shows that had like really like we didn't have like the really some people were donating like $4 or $5, and our donations were which I appreciated, like it was they were just trying to get their numbers up.
1: You had the microbrew of
0: like
1: donations,
0: that. Yeah, microbrew, yeah. Okay, Pizza Johnny says the only reason I show up every week is because the thing that I get out of it is a good time. That's a good statement about the show. Yeah, it's
1: was
0: a good
1: a
0: time.
1: Was that a GT reference?
0: Yeah, are you referring to GT? Yeah, it is. It's a good time. Denver Dan says, this show is one of a kind, and by that I mean one. okay. I like there are more people at that bar than listen to this show. It's true, but then it... I also picture that a lot of the people that are listening to the show are not really like doing anything, like they are not really paying attention. They're like doing something else, and the show is on, but you're not really paying attention to the show.
1: Yeah, but some of them think you're talking directly to them.
0: Yeah,
1: there's just you to them.
0: I would say there's a large percentage of people that are listening to the show right now, but aren't really paying attention. They're like, who is it? There's someone yammering on and on. I don't really know what he's talking about. And it's still, they haven't even noticed that I'm talking directly to them now. You.
1: He's talking to you.
0: Denver Dan says, this show is definitely worth $1.50. Yeah, is this show worth $1.50 annually to you? Tall Tim texted in and said, the point I'm making is that most... Oh, this is the one... Are you the one that we were skirting your... Oh, sorry. We were skirting. So this is Tall Tim said. The point I'm making is that most Hollywood movies are for the dumbasses. We can talk all we want about the few exceptions, but that is a piss in the ocean. No, well, that's what I was saying. Is like I feel like you're piss in the ocean. That's sort of true, but it's bigger than that. It's not just a piss in the ocean because it's like a number of people. You know, like if you make a cool indie film. I really do think that is sort of like you've done something really cool because, a really good popular indie film, you know, say 100,000 people, maybe 1 million people see that film. And like that's this common experience if it's a really good movie that people have. And I just think that's something significant. I feel like it's more than piss in the ocean.
2: Yeah, sorry. Do you mind if I jump in here?
0: Because sure.
2: I feel like that's a very pessimistic view, which it's uh-huh. easy right now in this day and age to take, especially with when it comes to media. But I just want to say that it really takes you voting with your dollar to uh-huh. go out there. And what you were saying earlier, the theater experience... Uh-huh. It's very important. Like, you go out there and really, again, vote with your dollar on what you want to see. Show the production studio companies, logistics, whatever. You know, you go to the movie that you want. You talk about that movie that you like with all your friends.
1: We don't have a lot of time left, but, like, if you're going to vote with your dollar...
2: Sure.
1: Like, instead of, like, doing it on Spotify or YouTube or something... There's a couple of like platforms, aren't there? I have no interest in these. I'm just saying, aren't there mm-hmm. some platforms that like, or maybe is that maybe a way to do it where they're, uh-huh. they're instead of somebody getting a penny per you know per time somebody downloads something, you know, you could
0: right.
1: I don't know.
0: Well, I think with movies, I think there it's like you go to watch a movie. I think with music, I think about that a lot because I use Spotify, and I know that's like it's a huge ripoff to the
1: musicians.
0: I love
1: Spotify. I hate to say it, but it's
0: But you know, you use it. But what I also make an effort to go see live music, and I do think that is like, you know, I do think that that is an important thing you can do, and that is a more direct way to give money to a musician. Anyways.
1: And buying merchandise at any show.
0: Yeah. I do think that is one way to, you know, sort of counteract that if you can. And that's why when I was play on this show, I always try to play music from bands that are playing in town this week. I think it's really, you know, I think live music is really a cool thing to do. It's not just, you shouldn't just do it like you feel like you're doing homework or something, but it I do think that's a great way. So I think the equivalent to that with independent films is you can go see independent films like, here in Portland, like people do screenings of movies that they make locally, and you should go support those and use your dollar that way. But you can also, like GT said, there are ways to support it online too. There are people who stream stuff independently, but also like this, like there are choose within the whole like Netflix universe. You know, watch the good stuff. Like there's good stuff and there's crappy stuff too. Okay, let me get to these texts because we are getting towards the end of the show. This is Genderbone says, not true, Arthur. I tried to watch a movie while listening to SDNB, but I was so drawn into the show that I couldn't watch the movie. Your show is effing great. Oh, thanks.
2: Sounds like someone maybe has HDHD, but that's okay.
0: Then Denver Dan said, the crowd of this show is like one at Trump's first inauguration, much smaller than you think. the crowd of this show. Yeah. Denver Dan says, I got on a public bus and a crazy homeless guy started talking to me. I thought I was listening to this show. Denver Dan just roasting away via text.
1: Yeah,
0: that's great. Then, Good Time Johnny, watch out, someone texts. Do you mean Pizza Johnny or Good Time? What's Good Time Johnny? Watch out. And then it says Delicatessen, the film, comes to mind. Great film. Yeah, that's a classic independent film. You know, I just want more of those kind of films to come out. Pizza Johnny says, I think the reference you guys are looking for is A Fart in the Whirlwind, but the right fart in the whirlwind goes a long way. And then J-Hop says, is there a band camp for movies? Yeah, I don't know. There really isn't. I mean, YouTube is people. I think YouTube is, you know, people are putting movies out for free on YouTube.
2: Yeah,
1: but is there a way for people to make money on it? Like they can just charge $3 or $4.
0: I think that those platforms do exist. You can do that on YouTube or Vimeo.
2: I think the way our world is set up, that these guys who are ended up making feature films right now, they start off on YouTube. So really, the best way you can support them is just watching their stuff. Really, because YouTube, I mean, they have like a whole kind of subscribe program, but yes, if you find a creator that you like, which is including this show or someone on YouTube, yada yada, just give them money directly if you can.
0: Okay, well, we're getting into the final seconds of the show, so let's have some closing thoughts. Woodchip Dave, we haven't heard from you in a while. All right. Good to see you. I mean, we mostly caught up on Dylan, but you've been chopping wood and you brought some wood.
3: I brought wood coasters.
1: Cool.
0: Those are nice.
3: So those are samples.
0: Those are nice.
1: Dave took the
0: coasters.
1: Words right out of my mouth, honestly. But all right. Anyway, we gotta keep going. Yep. Dave got beautiful coasters.
0: Beautiful coasters.
1: Yeah, one of these days, I'll talk about it. Keep all the money.
0: Okay. Steven, final words?
2: 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Go see movies. Don't wait for them to go on streaming. Seriously, go to the theater. Bring some friends.
0: All right. Adam, the writer?
4: Surf is good. Yeah. Surf is...
0: Surf is good.
4: The surf is good on Sunday. It's going to be 2.5 to 3 feet from 5 a.m. to like about 9 a.m. with offshore winds coming from the northeast, about 5 knots. It's going to be about maybe head high, maybe foot over head high. Come meet me out at Indian Beach, Short Sands, or Pacific City, but I'll be at Indian Beach getting there about 6 a.m. So if you want to hit the waves with me, meet me out there.
0: All right. 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We'll post pictures, and I'll tell you if I'm going to be at the Slingshot Lounge this coming week. 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

0: 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And you are now in tune to Beat, Space, and Beyond here every Thursday night from 11 to midnight with the PDX Mandem crew. And you are in tune to the sounds of DJ Robin. That's DJ R-B-Y-N. DJ Robin was the boss at Through These Eyes Records, a label based in Germany, putting out some sick, sick footwork, jungle, drum and bass. Destinations are unknown. Sadly, he has shut the label down. And if we are honest, but the music lives on. So please keep it locked here tonight from 11 to midnight with the sounds of DJ Robin. After signs, but we on X-Ray FM, where radio is yours.
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shocked and everything, you know what I'm saying? I wasn't more shocked of him. Not that I was more shocked of him. Cause a strong dude, you know, I know dudes, you know what I'm saying? Real strong, so my nigga was like, he got shot. I was just more like, again. You know what I'm saying? He always getting shot, one shot at. He gon' pull through this one again. Make a few records about it. And so, we all

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Why them say you must not use that? 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

Thank you.

Yes. Shouts to everyone locked in. You're in tune to Beats, Bass, and Beyond here every Thursday night from 11 to midnight with the PDX Mandem crew. And tonight you are listening to the sounds of DJ Robin. That's Robin spelled R-B-Y-N. DJ Robin is based out of Berlin, Germany, and he was the head honcho at a now defunct record label called Through These Eyes Records. When they were active, they put out some of the sickest footwork, drum and bass, and jungle, and all the other hybrid type musics in that BPM range. A little less than 20 minutes ago, you are in tune to the sounds of DJ Robin here on X-Ray FM, where radio is yours.

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Hello and welcome to another episode of VCR TV. I'm your host and DJ Kyle Reese here live in the studio with you for the next hour. Have a fun show lined up. I just got out of seeing Judas Priest, so I think I'm going to do a metal meltdown on the show this week. Going to play some soundtrack stuff, metal soundtrack stuff, other things related, but it should be a pretty good time. That being said, I think I'm going to start off the show with a track from Rat. This is entitled Body Talk. This is off of the Golden Child soundtrack. Be sure to stick around for the next hour. A lot of fun stuff going to be going on. You're listening to VCR TV on XRFM. Stay tuned.

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You're listening to VCR TV on X-Ray FM. I'm your DJ Kyle Reese. It's Metal Meltdown on this week's show. I'm playing primarily soundtrack stuff. This last one was Hit Between the Eyes by the Scorpions off of the Free Jack soundtrack. Before that, we had Slaughterhouse by Power Mad off of the Wild at Heart soundtrack. We had Metal on Metal by Anvil off of the Story of Anvil soundtrack. Pretty good documentary about that band if you've never seen it. We had London Leather Boys by Accept, Play With Me by Extreme off Bill and Ted's Excellent Adventure soundtrack. Started things off with Body Talk by Rat off the Golden Child soundtrack. Gonna keep things going. Have one from Metallica. I'm gonna play the second half of Orion by them. Getting in some more down-tempo stuff maybe in this next set. See where we go from there. You're listening to VCR TV on X-Ray FM. Stay tuned.

Welcome back to the show. You're listening to VCR TV on X-Ray FM. I'm your host and DJ, Kyle Reese. It's been the Metal Meltdown episode. Just heard Girl School with Motorhead, Please Don't Touch. Before that, we had Burn in Hell from Twisted Sister, as used in the Pee-wee's Big Adventure soundtrack. We had See You in Hell by Grim Reaper. We had The Transformers by Lion off the Transformers soundtrack. We had 13 Autumns and a Widow by Cradle of Filth. Figured this is the only opportunity I'd ever get to play this song. For that, we had Opus Dei, Life is Life by Liebach. We had Orion by Metallica to start that set. That was a long set. Gonna try and get one more song in here, considering saw Judas Priest tonight. Gonna end the show with that. Hellbent for Leather. Thank you for listening. This has been VCR TV. If you like what you've been hearing, feel free to tune in Thursday nights, Friday mornings, 1 a.m. to 2 a.m. anytime at xray.fm. Hope you have a great rest of the week, great rest of the night, and I will see you next time. 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

Oregon, 91.7 FM out of the coast at Nehalem, Wheeler, Manzanita, and Rockaway Beach. I'm Prognostica Hotkey, and tonight we are going to fade into the 100th episode of the Stained Glass Rainforest with Ammonite and their piece, Good Things Come to an End.

Golden Hostage out of Columbia, South Carolina, giving us the single Baptist Pacing. Before that, we heard Miss Grit with It Feels Like from Under My Umbrella. We heard Swim before that with Get That Close off of a record of truly heartfelt banger after banger after banger that I cannot seem to get tired of. That is from Dear Friend. We heard New Work from The Field before that with the 10, almost 11 minute track 333706 from the newly released Now You Exist. A new piece from Discovery Zone off of their latest release entitled Library Copy, Do Not Remove. And that was Supernatural, the Planetarium mix. And we faded on into the Stained Glass Rainforest tonight with a track from Ammonite. And that was Good Things Come to an End from the Good Things EP. I'm Prognostica Hot Key, and here on X-Ray, I got nothing but good things lined up for you. Right now in the background, we're hearing a track from Bod entitled Gambling, from a very gambling-centric compilation entitled Juggler, featuring a bunch of really awesome artists like Mesher, Takako Minakawa,

0: And before we get back to the set proper, not that this isn't the set proper, but if you're just now tuning in, the Stained Glass Rainforest tonight is celebrating episode number 100. So, you know what that means.
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I'm Prognostica Hotkey, and here inside the stained glass rainforest, we are entering Max Cooper's Pattern Index, a track from Feeling is Structure. Before that, we were hearing really groundbreaking, amazing, cool new work from Neo Geodesia, entitled Junta Karma, off of Akna Stamina. Solterra before that with Bakes in My Thong, one of my personal favorite sensations. A new track from Olaf Dreyer's dizzyingly awesome new LP, Loud Bloom. That was Plastic Camellia. We, of course, all love Olaf Dreyer. And Karen Dreyer for their work in the night, but it's cool to see their sounds bifurcate into new fractal little beauties. We heard Olaf Muska before that with Chastushka 2, a village party song 2 from the really, really awesome LP My Mouth Sang, My Heart Sank. Before that, we heard Balti with Romance off of Threads, one of my favorite tracks from Peaking Lights. Kind of throwing it back for a second. That was Noise of Life, a track off of Sea of Sand. I just love how it has like a almost 2 minute long intro that sort of makes you respect the beat before it carries you away. Transcendental, gorgeous stuff. And before that, just to celebrate episode number 100 of the Stained Glass Rainforest tonight, I had to do it. We had to hear The Cure's 100 Years, as performed live in Glasgow in 1984. You having fun? Good. Because I'm having fun. But what do you say? I just shut up. And we slide on back into Max Cooper's Pattern Index. Sounds good to me. Here on X-Ray FM.

Fuck you all. Fuck you all. Fuck you all. Fuck you all. Fuck you all. Fuck you all. Fuck you all. Fuck you all. Fuck you all. Fuck you all. Fuck you all. Fuck you all.

tribute to late night radio for you. That's what you get, tuning into the stained glass rainforest. Always a little bit of punishment. You are welcome. That was a track from Sentimental Rave, whose title I think you can safely extrapolate for yourselves. Before that, we heard Mutation Poem 2 through 4 from Silver Stay Shiva. We heard Lutras with Entering / Particle Drift. Before that, a track off of the new Angel release, Chromatography. Pattern Index from Max Cooper before that, off of Feeling Is Structure. And a real goopy one right now from Speedy J's new LP, Walkman. Properly entitled Woggle Bug Remembered. Keep it locked to X-Ray. Keep on camping out here in the chromatographic stained glass rainforest with me, Prognostica Hotkey, tonight. We got new work from Carl Stone, Chandai Braxton, PDX's Acurian, and many more coming up until 3 a.m.

That was Aurelia Eugenia with Interconnections of a Fierce. We heard Carl Stone before that with a Macrius Slant from Emu Plastos. Neo Dove with Der Kimpt in Der Blocked Door. An excerpt of Slow Diet from the New York City chapter's upcoming Slow Diet Ketamine Era. New track from Tiondai Braxton from the forthcoming Splayed Works Out. Oops. Kosai with a dark song off of Stratosphere, and Akurian with Timpani off of the new Heterodox Records release, Ominous. Closing out episode number

100 of the stained glass rainforest tonight with Poisson d'Avril, or April Fool, from the Missing Project compilation Reform version 1.0. Happy 100 to me and you. Thank you so much for listening, even if you've never heard of me before. I'm Prognostica Hotkey. See you next.

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4: 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My name is DJ Gilly Flower. And this is Turtles Have Short Legs.

Hello and welcome to Turtles Have Short Legs on X-Ray FM. I'm your host, DJ Gillyflower. We just heard from Mecánica Clásica out of Spain from their brand new release, Una Teoría del Ritmo, on the Abstracha label. We heard the track entitled Dinámica. Prior to that, Suzanne Lewis, now a resident of Portland, Oregon, from the 2023 album My Genesee. We heard Garden Story. Suzanne Lewis, always one of my favorites, involved with many projects over the years, including Hail, Hail Snail with Azalea Snail, Kissy Fur, and then way back when, Corpses as Bedmates. She also worked with Biota for a while. Beginning the set before Suzanne Lewis, Tasita Tri, spelled T-R-J-J, from the cassette release from 2022 entitled Meeting on Purpose. We heard the title track. Playing right now, it is Alex Marsh from the 2025 release on Not Not Fun entitled Trellis. This track is called Barocco. Thank you as always for tuning in to X-Ray FM and for listening to Turtles Have Short Legs. We'll hear the rest of this lovely piece. And then after that, new music from The Sleeves, their newly released self-titled LP on 12XU. We'll hear Streetcar right here on X-Ray FM, where radio is yours.

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This program is Turtles Have Short Legs, and I'm your host, DJ Gillyflower. We just heard from Hamish Kilgore, who sadly passed away a handful of years back. Original member of The Clean, lived in New York for a while, did the Mad Scene, and also made a number of really fabulous solo LPs. We heard from his 2018 LP, Finkelstein, on Bada Bing. Hayride to the City was the track we heard. Before Hamish, it was Jolanda Maletta from a brand new release on Portland's own Beacon Sound label. The release is entitled Oceanine. We heard Serpentine. Preceding Jolanda Maletta, it was Nighttime. From the album Keeper is the Heart from 2023. That is another Bada Bing release. We heard When the Wind is Blowing. Bloat before that, out of Sweden, from the most recent LP, Förlorenes Natt. On the Discreet label, we heard the synthesizer version of the title track. Before Bloat, it was Anadol and Marie Klok from their new one, their second collaborative release, both of them on the Pingy Pong label. The most recent one is entitled Manivelle. We heard Une Grande Tragédie Polonaise. Beginning the set, The Sleeves, duo out of the UK. Brand new self-titled release on 12XU, we heard Streetcar. Playing right now, it is Laura Cannell from the Medieval Drone Society 3, the third volume. This is the opening track from that third volume, The Ornamentation of the Sun. It is on Laura's own Brawl label. Just want to remind you, you're listening to Turtles Have Short Legs on X-Ray FM. I'm so glad you're here. We have just passed the halfway point. Coming up after this, because it is May, we'll hear from the great release entitled May from Ariane Churchman and Benedict Drew.

You're listening to X-Ray FM, to the program Turtles Have Short Legs. I'm your host, DJ Gillyflower. We just heard from Yoal, spelled Y-O-A-L, collaborative project across the miles between Satomi Magai, based in Japan, and Ewan Alexander Miller McMeekin, based in Scotland. The LP is entitled Gloaming. It's on Lost Tribe Sound. It just came out. We heard Drifting Like a Leaf into the Flames. Kyle Bruckman, before that, based in the Bay Area, from the 2026 release Paternalia on the Clairvoyant label, we heard the fabulous opening track, Threshold. Léola Nuit, preceding that, from Le Don des Larmes on the Neckel House label. It's a 2025 release. We heard La Nuit d'Orage. Brand new music from Josephine Foster before that, from Adormitera, the songs of Victor Herrero. We heard Adormitera. It is a collaborative release between Seattle's Eiderdown label and the Irish label, Nia. Beginning the set, a longer piece from Ariane Churchman and Benedict DeRue from May. It was a shorter release that came out originally in 2023. It was expanded into a double LP in 2024 and released on vinyl on Love's Devotee. We heard Searching for May. We're currently listening to my last track of the program today. This is Luis Paniagua from the 1987 album Neptuno. This is the title track. It was reissued, the Neptuno album was reissued in 2019 by Emotional Rescue. As always, I want to thank you so much for listening to Turtles Have Short Legs. And I do encourage you to keep it tuned to X-Ray FM for a string of fabulous music programs throughout your Tuesday afternoon into your Tuesday evening and late into the night, beginning with Very Good Plus, hosted by DJ Ed. That is coming up next. For right now, I am DJ Gillyflower signing off the mic. I'll see you next time for another edition of Turtles Have Short Legs.

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Radio is yours. As you can hear, this cold came back a little in my voice, so I think I'm over it. And this week we are playing the one, the only, Wendy and Carl. Michigan's own, and that's gonna be the whole hour. That was we started set with the Lighthouse, the demo version, which is apparently just a Carl version, so no Wendy. But and then we did a little Monolith Earth, which is from there, split with Heavy Winged, and play a little bit more of that and dip in another couple albums. I could probably do two shows with this band easy. Wendy and Carl.

Hello, welcome back to Hearing Music. Continuing this hour with Wendy and Carl. It's a little excerpt from the Eternal Struggle. Should be playing Bed Music Under Me. And for that we had Alone. Oh, Silent Ocean from Depths, which was their cranky debut. And I think maybe their masterpiece, but I like all their albums. And that was, before that we had Alone from Allegiance and Conviction. And started that set out with a little Monolith Earth excerpt and a little song for After the Flood. And their band, it gets commonly called Space Rock, which I always felt reductive for whatever it is Winnie and Carl do. But they definitely loved things like Spaceman 3. And here is Ode to Spaceman from their debut, Portal. Enjoy.

Hearing Music, Breakfast, DJ Breakfast, and Wendy and Carl. And that was Sunrise from their classic Antarctica. Well, that way, I See the Dawn from, I forgot the name of it. You know, I'll get to it. It's Allegiance and Conviction. Sorry. Blah, blah, blah. And for that, we had a little Whisper from their debut, Drawing the Sound. Just a little bit of that one, because it's a long one. And we had the full Ode to Spaceman, which is from Portal, which actually is their first one. Drawing the Sound is their second. Lots of misinformation here. And I'm going to play a little Underground.

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Thanks for tuning in. My name is Aaron. Over by the turntables is my co-DJ Cheyenne, and this is Reverse Couple Skate. We've got a special show for you guys today, centered around AOR, album-oriented rock, power pop, new wave, and some indie rock. Mostly from the 80s, some from the 90s, a handful of them, coming off of 80s and 90s movie soundtracks. Start off with one song that is probably actually the best known of the bunch, given that it was reissued a few years back. It is by a band called The Shivers. Came out in the early 80s. The title of the song is Teen Line. Again, you're listening to Reverse Couple Skate here on X-Ray FM. 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

All right, you're listening to Reverse Couple Skate here on X-Ray FM. We're ending that set of music with a track called Misguided by the Rob Andrews Project. That's closing out the first half of our show, focused on AOR, album-oriented rock, power pop, new wave, and even a little indie rock thrown in for good measure. Most from the 80s, some from the early 90s. We'll get into some of the 90s stuff in the next set. First, I'll give you a rundown of what we just played. Before the Rob Andrews Project, we heard kind of obscure, overlooked LA band called DB Knight with a tune called I'm Hanging off of their self-titled debut release. Came out in 1983. And we also heard a song by a guy named Frankie Cadillac. At least he called himself Frankie Cadillac. Stage name Frankie Cadillac. Frankie Cadillac seems to be out of New York or Bridge and Tunnel. Who knows? I mean, there's zero information about him that I could find online. He just kind of put out this 145, but it's just awesome. This is the flip side, Away From Me. You also heard Tawny Kane in that set with a song called Suspicious Eyes off of her self-titled album from 1982, as well as a trio of 80s soundtrack tunes, including a tune off of the Hard Rock Zombie soundtrack called Cassie. It's by Paul Sabu, as well as Saved by Science, sung by Joanne Harris off of the Robotech Perfect Collection. And we heard a song called Lover by a band called Arsenal off of a soundtrack to a 80s teen comedy, early 80s teen comedy, called The Beach Girls. Starting off, we heard Teen Line by The Shivers, early 80s power pop out of Milwaukee. Speaking of those 80s soundtrack songs, we do have an all-80s soundtrack show coming up next week. I'm just going to plug it right now. You guys want to tune in for that one. Right now, we're going to get back to it with a really great album that I discovered in, of all places, a thrift store bin, pulled it out for, you know, $1.99. It's by a Philly artist named David Rowan. The title of the song is Another Broken Heart. The title of the album is Time Will Tell.

0: All right, this is Reverse Couple Skate, and he is Mr. Super Love. For that, we heard a tune from the 80s called Get Serious by a guy named Ben Friedman, who I believe is recording in the Atlanta area. And that led out of a tune that was definitely recorded in the Atlanta area. That was the band Caesar Speaks, the track called One Way Town, off of a Battle of the Band CD called Atlanta's 96 Rock Peach Jam 1. And man, oh man, is that a fantastic CD. Totally under the radar kind of thing, but tons of great music on it. Before that, we heard the theme song from a movie called Body Chemistry 3, came out in the 90s, and it was recorded by Becky LeBeau. That led out of a tune called Should Have Been My Girl, recorded by Glenn Adams and released on 7-inch vinyl. And starting off that set, David Rowan Davis, Another Broken Heart, off of the album Time Will Tell. Again, this has been Reverse Couple Skate here on X-Ray FM. 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
8: Belated birthday to Buffy Fernandez. We thank you so much all for being with us. I'm in Denver. There'll be a screening of the film Steal the Story, Please at the C Center Cinema in Denver. And it is also at the Dairy in Boulder. All through this weekend, the big fundraiser for KJNU is Saturday at 4:30 with the film at 6:30. Check out democracynow.org and go to kgnu.org. Then I'll be in Albuquerque at the Guild Cinema where the film opens this weekend, and you can check that out at stealthestory.org. I'm Amy Goodman in Denver with Juan Gonzalez in Chicago. Thanks so much for joining us.

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1: Although we keep receiving cases, we don't have enough space to admit and hospitalize them. We have set up a tent right here already, and perhaps we will need another one to try to isolate patients in the immediate future. There aren't enough medications, protective equipment, or even staff.
0: There are now almost 750 suspected cases of Ebola and 177 suspected deaths in the latest outbreak. As health officials race to contain the outbreak in the Democratic Republic of the Congo and Uganda, we'll go to the DRC. The epicenter of the outbreak is a gold mining region where health and infrastructure systems are poor despite the mineral wealth. And we'll ask, how have U.S. cuts to science and health funding impacted the global public health response? Then late-night comedian and Trump critic Stephen Colbert signed off last night for the final time as host of The Late Show on CBS.
2: On night one of the Colbert Report, back in the day, I said, anyone can read the news to you. I promise to feel the news at you. And I realized pretty soon in this job that our job over here was different. We were here to feel the news with you. And I don't know about you, but I sure have felt it.
0: Stephen Colbert, who had the highest ratings in late night, was canceled after making a joke about CBS's parent company, Paramount, giving a big fat bribe to President Trump ahead of a mega merger. We'll talk to journalist David Sirota here in Denver about free speech in an era of media consolidation and fighting back. And finally, to journalist Karen Howe, author of Empire of AI, Dreams and Nightmares in Sam Altman's OpenAI. She's just helped launch the AI Resist List to document acts of resistance to the AI industry across the world. All that and more coming up. Welcome to Democracy Now!, democracynow.org, The War and Peace Report. I'm Amy Goodman in Denver. Republican leaders in the House of Representatives called off a vote Thursday on a war powers resolution seeking to end President Trump's ability to strike Iran. Its abrupt cancellation came as Republicans were on the verge of losing the vote as several members were absent from the House floor. This follows Tuesday 50-47 vote by the Senate to advance a war powers resolution. Any vote in the House will have to wait until at least June 1st when Congress returns from its Memorial Day recess. This comes as the U.S. and Iran continue to exchange proposals for a peace agreement through Pakistani mediators. Earlier today, Secretary of State Marco Rubio said indirect negotiations over a deal with Iran had seen, quote, a little bit of movement, and that's good, he said. Russia and China have condemned the Trump administration's indictment of 94-year-old former Cuban President Raul Castro on murder charges. Russia's foreign ministry accused the White House of, quote, unquote, attempts to tighten the sanctions noose and promised to provide active support to Cuba. China's foreign ministry said it always opposes unilateral sanctions that have no basis in international law. It added, quote, the United States should stop brandishing sanctions or judicial proceedings at Cuba and stop resorting to the threat of force at every turn, unquote. On Thursday, President Trump said it was likely he would order military strikes on Cuba.
3: Other presidents have looked at this for 50, 60 years doing something, and it looks like I'll be the one that does it, so would be happy to do it.
0: Lebanon's national news agency reports an Israeli strike in southern Lebanon's Tyre district has killed six people, including two paramedics and a Syrian child. The medics were reportedly killed in a double-tap strike after an initial strike on a motorcycle. The latest violence came despite a U.S.-brokered ceasefire that Israel's violated on a near-daily basis. Lebanon's health ministry reports Israeli attacks have killed nearly 3,100 people. Meanwhile, Lebanon's finance minister told Reuters the war could shrink the economy by at least 7% this year. Israel's deported more than 400 activists it abducted from a Gaza-bound humanitarian aid flotilla in international waters. On Thursday, members of the global Samud flotilla were flown from southern Israel to Istanbul, Turkey, aboard three chartered flights. They arrived with stories of physical and psychological abuse at the hands of their Israeli captors. This is U.S. activist Alex Colston.
4: In one of the prison boats, 35 people suffered fractures to their ribs. People said there was at least 12 sexual assaults that took place. People were tased. Me personally, I was kept in cuffs where I can't feel my hands anymore. I was kicked in the ribs multiple times.
0: The release of the Gaza flotilla members comes amidst global condemnation of Israeli National Security Minister Itamar Ben-Gvir, who published video of himself taunting dozens of handcuffed activists. In Greenland, hundreds of protesters gathered at the opening of a new U.S. consulate building in the capital Nuuk on Thursday to denounce President Trump's threats to annex the island. The protests came after Trump's special envoy to Greenland, Republican Governor Jeff Landry of Louisiana, made his first trip to the semi-autonomous Danish territory. Landry reportedly spoke on Saturday with President Trump, who told him to, quote, go there and make a bunch of friends, unquote. This is Nuuk resident Aaron Bang Isaacson.
5: It's just a really unpleasant reminder of people as commodities or as a product, as something that can be bought and sold. It's very unpleasant to witness, and I think this ruthless rhetoric, where military actions are not taken off the table, is completely wild and ruthless towards the people who live here.
0: Senate Republicans abruptly left Washington, D.C. Thursday for the Memorial Day recess without casting a vote for a $72 billion budget reconciliation bill to fund ICE and Border Patrol for 3 years. That's on top of the $170 billion provided to those agencies by Congress last year. This comes as President Trump faces a growing revolt among Republicans over his plans to use public funds to build a $1 billion ballroom at the White House, and the Justice Department's creation of a nearly $1.8 billion slush fund to compensate MAGA allies prosecuted by the Justice Department. Already, several prominent January 6 rioters have said publicly they'll seek a share of the fund, as have disgraced politicians George Santos and Rod Blagojevich. On Thursday, Senate Republicans met with Attorney General Todd Blanche behind closed doors. The Hill reports the meeting became a screaming fest after Blanche refused to limit who would be eligible to get paid by the fund. North Carolina Republican Senator Tom Tillis called the plan stupid on stilts.
6: Because it will invariably put us in a position where your taxpayer dollars and my taxpayer dollars could potentially compensate someone who assaulted a police officer, admitted their guilt, got convicted, got pardoned, and now we're going to pay them for that? That's absurd. The American people are going to reject this out of hand.
0: Meanwhile, congressional Democrats have introduced legislation to block the Trump's Justice Department's new slush fund. A bill authored by Maryland Congressman Jamie Raskin would bar the use of any federal funds to back the settlement and would limit payouts. Other legislation proposes a 100% tax on future beneficiaries. To see our interview with Congressmember Jamie Raskin, go to democracynow.org. In Arizona, Tucson advocates are demanding the release of activist DACA recipient Carla Toledo, who was violently detained at her home earlier this week. Federal immigration agents forced their way into Toledo's house to arrest her without reportedly showing a warrant. Toledo has lived in the U.S. since she was a year old and obtained Deferred Action for Childhood Arrivals, or DACA, which protects immigrants who came to the U.S. as children from deportation. But under Trump's second term, DACA recipients have been increasingly targeted. In Oregon, body camera footage obtained by the group Innovation Law Lab shows federal immigration agents pulling over a van of farm workers, then smashing the windows and using a facial recognition app to identify and arrest the workers without a warrant. The footage was disclosed as part of a class action lawsuit filed against the agents' violent tactics and racial profiling following the farm workers' detention in October. In related news, activists say at least 20 immigrants jailed at the Desert View Annex ICE detention facility in Adelanto, California, have started a hunger strike to protest inhumane conditions, including medical neglect and unsafe drinking water. Immigrants also say food portions have been reduced, forcing them to have to purchase items sold in the commissary at exorbitant prices. The Adelanto ICE jail is operated by the private prison company Geo Group. At least four immigrants have died there since September. In Chicago, all charges against four activists who were arrested last year during mass protests against immigration raids outside the Broadview ICE facility have been dismissed. During a court hearing Thursday, the U.S. Attorney's Office admitted federal prosecutors committed misconduct during the grand jury proceedings that resulted in the indictments, including having conversations with grand jurors outside the courtroom. This was one of the most high-profile prosecutions against activists following Trump's so-called Operation Midway Blitz crackdown, when hundreds of mass federal immigration agents flooded the streets of Chicago. The defendants came to be known as the Broadview Six. Ultimately, four activists faced the remaining charges, including former candidate for the U.S. House, Kat Abu Ghazala. Here in Colorado, Democrats have censured their party's highest elected official, Governor Jared Polis, for granting clemency to an election denier who is convicted of tampering with voting systems. Last Friday, Governor Polis announced he was commuting the 9-year prison sentence of former Mesa County clerk Tina Peters, who was convicted of conspiring with allies of President Trump to breach voting systems in 2021 in an effort to prove Trump's claims of a rigged 2020 election. On Wednesday, the Colorado Democratic Party State Central Committee voted to rebuke Governor Polis, writing, quote, "Reducing her sentence now under pressure from Donald Trump is not justice. It sends a message to future bad actors that election tampering has consequences unless you're friends with the president. That's a dangerous and disappointing precedent to set," unquote. The Democratic National Committee has released a post-election autopsy criticizing the failed 2024 presidential campaign. The release of the long-awaited 192-page document follows a months-long pressure campaign by party activists who protested DNC Chair Ken Martin's decision to keep the report secret. Martin had said he hoped to prevent a distraction ahead of the midterm elections. On Thursday, critics slammed the report as woefully incomplete and unsubstantiated, makes no mention of President Biden's decision to seek re-election, nor how Kamala Harris became the Democratic nominee without having to compete in primaries. It also makes no reference to the Biden administration's support for Israel. Graham Plattner, the frontrunner among Democrats seeking to challenge Maine Republican Senator Susan Collins in November, wrote, quote, "The words Gaza and genocide appear precisely zero times in the DNC autopsy. Turning a blind eye to crimes against humanity was a grave injustice and a terrible election strategy," unquote. In San Diego, more than 2,000 people gathered Thursday to mourn Amin Abdullah, Mansour Kazija, and Nader Awad, who were killed in a shooting at the city's largest mosque. The three victims were remembered as heroes as they attempted to stop two attackers when they opened fire at the Islamic Center of San Diego Monday. The center's imam, Taha Hussein, addressed the crowd during Thursday's Janaza Islamic funeral prayer service.
7: Let's work together to stop this hatred, stop this racism, stop dehumanizing the Muslim community. So we can live together in this very diverse society, very diverse nation. We can live together as brothers and sisters, loving one another and working together for the betterment of our community and our society.
0: This comes as more details have emerged about one of the suspects, Caleb Vasquez, came to police attention more than a year before the mosque attack over his disturbing behavior, idolizing Nazis and mass shooters. Last year, police obtained a court order to confiscate dozens of his father's weapons from the family home. Vasquez had also been previously confined in an involuntary psychiatric hold. The new revelations came as part of documents filed in a San Diego court raising questions about the authorities' inability to prevent the mosque shooting. And Tennessee has called off the execution of Tony Carruthers after prison officials were unable to find a vein to administer lethal injection drugs. On Thursday, Republican Governor Bill Lee issued a one-year reprieve to Carruthers over the botched execution, which came despite his claims of innocence and demands for a new trial. Laura Porter, the executive director of the U.S. campaign to end the death penalty, told the New York Times, quote, "Tennessee has effectively made the case against the death penalty," unquote. And those are some of the headlines. This is Democracy Now!, democracynow.org, The War and Peace Report. I'm Amy Goodman in Denver with Juan Gonzalez in Chicago. Hi, Juan.
8: Hi, Amy, and welcome to all of our listeners and viewers across the country and around the world.
0: The deadly outbreak of Ebola in the Eastern Democratic Republic of the Congo has caused 177 suspected deaths out of 750 suspected cases in the DRC and neighboring Uganda. That's according to the World Health Organization. But officials believe the virus may have been spreading undetected for around 2 months, making the likely death toll much higher. On Thursday, officials of the Alliance Fleuve Congo, which includes the Rwanda-based M23 rebels who seized control of parts of the eastern DRC last year, confirmed a case of Ebola had been found in South Kivu province, which is hundreds of miles away from the epicenter. Authorities believe the first cases originated in Mangbualu, a region known for artisanal gold mining in the eastern Ituri province. Instability and weak health and infrastructure have made treating patients and containing the spread of the virus more difficult. On Thursday, protesters set fire to Ebola isolation tents at a hospital in the town of Rampara after a dispute erupted over the burial of a man suspected of dying of Ebola. A witness says the family had wanted to take the body for family burial at home, which can be dangerous.
9: I'm in Rampara. At the Rampara hospital, we're locked down. Look at the angry protesters. They're setting fire to the tents of the sick because they want to recover their bodies. And there are a few police officers who can't even contain the situation. A significant intervention is really needed.
0: We go now to Kinshasa, the capital of the DRC, where we're joined by Jimmy Munguriak. He is country director for Resource Matters in the DRC, an NGO that works on natural resource governance issues to ensure mineral and energy wealth generates benefits locally. He's also from Bunia, the capital city of the Ituri province. Jimmy, welcome to Democracy Now! Thank you so much for being with us. You're right near the epicenter of the Ebola outbreak. You're from that area, which you visited frequently in your work. If you can talk about the extent of the crisis and talk about the gold mining region there and why you see that as intimately connected, the conditions with the Ebola outbreak.
10: Thank you very much. Thank you for that question. Yeah, as you say today, Ebola outbreak is really, really a very urgent issue in the Mungwaru region. And what make it even more urgent, because as you already said that it was discovered after like 2 months since it started. That is one thing which make now the response to be not very easy in the area. But that area has some characteristics that is likely to make that the Ebola outbreak to be spread very, very quickly. I can mention some of them. Firstly, the access to the region is very, very difficult because of the poor road condition. And also in some areas, there is not even the road because it is a mining area, but more artisanal mining. And that brings to another issue or challenge that can make the outbreak, Ebola outbreak, to spread very quick is their behavior, the behavior of artisanal miners in the area. In their behavior, they trivialize everything almost. And even now, when the Ebola case is very real, some of those artisanal mining still think that Ebola does not exist, that it is a kind of curse in the region because of the gold in the area. So that one also make now the response to be not very, very effective in the area, because that behavior, since they believe that Ebola, they think that Ebola is not real Ebola, but it is some kind of disease which was thrown on the populations. And that comes also with those African culture, the way they consider things. And it makes now difficult Ebola to be, to have a very strong response. And another challenge is that, you know, the area is really, as I mentioned, there is a poor road condition, but there is also not enough healthcare facilities compared now to the number of cases now. For example, now all the hospitals are populated with those who are sick. And now those who are still at home, they fear to go to the hospital because saying that when they reach the hospital, they will be it will be told that they have Ebola. And no one need to die to say that no, I'm dead of Ebola, because if someone dies from Ebola, can easily, when they, you know, in the African culture, they still have a kind of consideration to the dead body. And when they manipulate the dead body, it is spreading again the Ebola outbreak. So those are some challenges. And another one is the insecurity in the zone. You know, the east part of the Congo have been in insecurity for many years. And now also where the Ebola started in the Mungwalu region, as I mentioned, that region is divided between two army groups. They are not rebels, but they are militias groups. And then to move from one side to another side of the area, maybe they need to go through those insecurity zones. And that means that those who are maybe affected at their home, they have now difficulties to reach the health facilities where it is. And that one also complicates a lot the response which can be given to Ebola spread. The government has taken some decisions just today to limit the gathering of people to a maximum of 50 people. But that decision has been taken this morning. But for those areas, as I said, in Mungwalu region and also the area around Mungwalu, it will not be easy to applicate those decisions from the government, from the provincial government, because they have their way of thinking, as I say, their behavior of trivializing everything, they will even trivialize that the decision from the government. And that is very, very dangerous for the area. And I think what the government should do is to see that how they deploy a lot of now beyond the sensitizations, I think it needs even some police accompaniment to make sure that the communities are obeying to those rules detected by the provincial government. Other way, it is very, very difficult. You are hearing about the statistic. Those are the official statistic. But on the ground, the statistic is very higher than what is official. Because when we talk about the death case for today, about more than 180 persons have already died of Ebola since it started. That is the official statistic. But it doesn't include those who are dying at home and buried in their own way, fearing that their relatives to be declared of dying
8: Jimmy Manguriak, I wanted to ask you, in terms of, because the Mangualu area is so close to Uganda, is it your sense that many of the miners are migrant laborers, or are they local folks? In other words, to what degree can the actual people working on the mines who contract the disease spread it to other areas, especially to Uganda and as well as other areas of the Congo?
10: Yeah, thank you. You know that Kinshasa is very, very far from Uganda. And from all that region of Mungwalu and Bunia, Uganda, especially Kampala, is considered to be like a capital for those who are in Mungwalu and in Bunia and all those areas, even in North Kivu. So they consider Uganda to be very closer, even economically. All those these areas is depending on Uganda. So the Ebola outbreak is likely to be spread very quickly because there is a very high level of movement of people and goods between Uganda and Congo. But yesterday at night, the Uganda government also took some decisions, and about that the decisions is not for the public transport used in the borders between Uganda and Congo. Now there might not be a public transport, so it is prohibited to have the public transport. And that decision was taken by Uganda, and it is a way of limiting the Ebola to be spread to Uganda side. And also among those decisions is that the companies or the flight from Uganda to Congo will be closed after 48 hours. That means it is since tomorrow. All the flights from Uganda to Congo or to Congo, Uganda will not be operated. So that is some decision taken by Uganda to just to leave.
0: We have to leave it there, but of course we're going to continue to cover this. Country director for the DRC, an NGO that works on natural resource governance to ensure DRC mineral and energy wealth generates benefits locally and contributes to a fair and inclusive energy transition. There is currently no vaccine for the Bundibugyo strain of the Ebola virus. The Coalition for Epidemic Preparedness Innovations, which funds the development of new vaccines, said at a press briefing in Geneva Thursday that it could be hard to meet their goal of developing a safe, effective vaccine within 3 months. This is CEPI board chair Jane Halton. We thought we had that clip, but some experts are saying the U.S. has been noticeably absent from the global health response following the withdrawal of the U.S. from the World Health Organization earlier this year and massive and abrupt funding cuts to global and domestic public health efforts and research. For more, we're joined by Matthew Kavanaugh, who is director of the Center for Global Health Policy and Politics at Georgetown University. Professor Kavanaugh, we just have a few minutes, but if you can talk about both the travel bans that the Trump administration is now imposing on foreigners who've traveled in the DRC, Uganda, and South Sudan, and the slashing of U.S. aid around the world, how that connects to what we're seeing with this surging Ebola virus.
11: Amy, thanks so much for covering this issue. The Trump administration came into office and slashed USAID, slashed all sorts of programs internationally. And many of us were very worried at the time that exactly this was going to happen. The Congolese epidemiologists and doctors and nurses who are confronting this are the best in the world. These are the global experts in how you stop an Ebola outbreak. But what we're seeing is that they're trying to do it without the tools that they need. You know, in 2022, there was an outbreak and they were able to stop it, detect it in a few days. And stop it quite quickly. This time, we've seen a really different course because it's been so slow to be detected and so slow to respond. Now we're hearing that there are folks who are trying to respond on the front lines without gloves, without masks. This is in large part because hundreds of millions of dollars were cut by DOGE. The Democratic Republic of Congo used to be one of the biggest recipients of USAID funding, not just for surveillance activities that were happening, like trying to actually detect when there were spillovers like this that we're seeing right now, but also to fight AIDS, to fight malaria. Thousands of health workers were laid off because the Trump administration issued this stop work order. And so what we're seeing now is folks without the tools to be able to respond. And instead, what we're seeing, the major, major push is a travel ban, which is theater. It's not public health response. And I think it's part and parcel of a racist immigration policy that front and center tries to, you know, say that we can somehow protect Americans by keeping people out and keeping viruses out. And we know that that's a failed strategy, right? We've seen it in AIDS, we've seen it in COVID, we've seen it again and again and again. Travel bans are not public health. They're simply theater that make it look like they're doing something, when what we know is needed is building those isolation facilities, getting people the PPE they need. That's the actual response. And unfortunately, the U.S. has now cut hundreds of millions of dollars, huge disruptions to the DRC's health system, which means people are really struggling to respond.
12: And Matt, what about this whole issue of the U.S. withdrawing from the World Health Organization, how that affects a situation, a crisis like this, and the importance of community healthcare workers on the front lines when an epidemic like this erupts?
11: That's right. The World Health Organization is the global responder to all sorts of things and the global platform for pandemic preparedness and response. When the United States withdrew from the World Health Organization, we have been the biggest funder, the biggest supporter since its founding. It means that WHO last year had to lay off 2,000 people worldwide, especially in Africa and at headquarters. That's had a major impact on their capacity to be able to respond to things. And the bigger picture here is that it's not just the United States, right? We've seen that not only did the World Health Organization, did the United States withdraw from the WHO, but so too did Argentina at the urging of the Trump administration. But we're seeing this kind of rising attacks on WHO from right-wing forces in the UK, in Italy, around the world, who are trying to dismantle these international institutions because they stand in the way of a bigger project that's a right-wing project. But what we need right now is to invest in these global public goods. And my huge concern is that at this point, we're not seeing countries of the world that want to actually respond, want to support WHO, actually rallying in the way that they need to. Ministers of Health are meeting right now in Geneva at the World Health Assembly. And what we should be seeing is massive influx of funding to WHO and a strong political support. But we're not seeing that. And so I'm really worried that the kind of right-wing project is actually achieving what it's trying to do, which is dismantling these international institutions. And they are, as you were saying, deeply linked to these local folks on the ground, because it is getting them the resources that they need, getting them the protective equipment. Because these community health workers that were, you know, thousands of which were laid off by the DOGE cuts, they might be doing malaria care, but it's somebody that walks into the clinic with a fever that they then detect might be Ebola and then respond. It's these frontline health workers who were trying to mobilize to be able to go do the contact tracing so that you find every single person that somebody with Ebola has been in contact with, and yet organizations have had to lay them off. And so we really are in a geopolitically driven pandemic. This is not just an outbreak of a virus. This really is a politically driven pandemic or epidemic. It's not a pandemic at this point, I should be very clear.
0: And if you, Professor Kavanaugh, can talk more about the travel bans and how efficient, effective they are.
11: When we are responding to an outbreak, The way that you do it is to fight it at the source. You need to be able to get supplies in, supplies out, have people move around the world. A travel ban simply says that Ugandans and Congolese people and people from South Sudan are no longer allowed to come to the United States. This only encourages people to simply lie. Right? The travel ban, we've seen it again and again and again. They simply don't work. Obviously, we're in a globalization era. How hard is it for someone to take a flight from one place to another, and then say on the form, no, I haven't been in that place? That's simple. Public health is based on trust. And all travel bans do is they tell people, not only do you, you know, are you not trusted, but also, by the way, somebody's out to get you, trying to cripple the economy of these countries. These are countries with millions and millions of people who are far, as you heard Jimmy saying, you know, hundreds of miles away from the outbreak zone. And yet you're going to try to shut down transport to and from there. That actually undermines the response rather than supporting it at a time when we need to be actually getting people what they need.
0: I want to thank you for being with us, Matthew Kavanaugh, Director of the Center for Global Health Policy and Politics at Georgetown University, speaking to us from Washington, D.C. Stephen Colbert signed off last night for the final time as host of The Late Show on CBS. What does that have to do with the massive mega media mergers that are taking place? Back in a minute.

0: Daura, performing Fenfo, which means something to say, here on Democracy Now! This is Democracy Now!, democracynow.org, the War and Peace Report. I am Amy Goodman in Denver. Juan Gonzalez is in Chicago. Well, the late-night comedian Stephen Colbert signed off last night for the final time as host of The Late Show on CBS. Special guests on that final broadcast included Paul McCartney, who performed the Beatles' classic Hello, Goodbye, with help from Colbert and Elvis Costello and John Baptiste and others. Over the past 11 years, Stephen Colbert was one of the most vocal critics of President Trump on network TV. His show was canceled last July after he criticized CBS's parent company, Paramount, for agreeing to pay $16 million to settle a $20 billion lawsuit brought by President Trump. The settlement came as Paramount was seeking the Trump FCC, that's the Federal Communications approval, for a merger with Skydance. This is part of what Colbert said at the time.
1: Now, I believe this kind of complicated financial settlement with a sitting government official has a technical name in legal circles. It's big fat bribe. Because this all comes as Paramount's owners are trying to get the Trump administration to approve the sale of our network to a new owner, Skydance.
0: The Trump administration approved the Paramount-Skydance merger just a week after CBS announced Colbert's ouster. At the time, CBS Colbert was canceled for, quote, financial reasons, even though Colbert had been consistently the top-rated late-night host. Last year, Trump wrote online, "I absolutely love that Colbert got fired," unquote. Early this morning at 1:52 a.m. Eastern, President Trump posted a message online again celebrating the end of Colbert's show, writing, quote, "Thank goodness he's finally gone," unquote. In March, the chair of the Federal Communications Commission, Brendan Carr, celebrated the cancellation of Colbert's show as part of a broader Trump-led campaign against the news media. This is Carr speaking at CPAC, the Conservative Political Action Conference.
2: President Trump took on the fake news media, and President Trump is winning. Look at the results so far. PBS defunded, NPR defunded, Joy Reid gone from MSNBC, Sleepy Eyes Chuck Todd gone, Jim Acosta gone, John Dickerson gone, Colbert is leaving, CBS is under new ownership, and soon enough CNN is going to have new ownership as well. So we're not...
0: Earlier this week, one of Stephen Colbert's final guests, Bruce Springsteen, directly criticized President Trump and the Ellison family, David and Larry Ellison, which now controls Paramount.
3: I'm here in support tonight with Stephen because you're the first guy in America who's lost his show because we got a president who can't take a joke. And because Larry and David Ellison feel they need to kiss his ass to get what they want. So these are... Anyway, Stephen, these are small-minded people. They got no idea what the freedoms of this beautiful country are supposed to be about.
0: So that was Bruce Springsteen this week, one of the final guests of Stephen Colbert. And right now, the Ellisons with Paramount Skydance are trying to merge in a more than $100 billion mega merger with Warner Brothers Discovery. Warner Brothers Discovery owns HBO, owns CNN, and of course, Paramount owns CBS. So CNN, CBS, HBO would all be under the same roof. To talk more about the end of Stephen Colbert's show, Trump's threats to the press and media consolidation, we're joined here in Denver by David Sirota, founder and editor-in-chief of The Lever. His recent book is titled Master Plan, The Hidden Plot to Legalize Corruption in America. David, how does this fit into your view of corruption in the United States? How does the final show of Colbert, though the most watched show on late night, being canceled and him being ousted, connect to these mega mergers that are consolidating the media?
4: Well, I think it's a data point in a number of data points. I mean, the Colbert tale that you just told, also there was a concurrent situation with Jimmy Kimmel and a merger about local TV stations, the Tegna Nexstar merger. Jimmy Kimmel had said something that apparently Brendan Carr and the Trump administration and the MAGA movement didn't like after the death of the murder of Charlie Kirk. And the television network faced pressure from Carr and others to essentially throw Jimmy Kimmel off the air. So I think we see this over and over again, where the Trump administration is weaponizing its power over mergers to try to get what it wants in the media space. And I think that's I wouldn't call that a new level of corruption. We saw the Nixon administration quite famously back in the day try to weaponize its merger approval process on behalf of its allies and its donors as well. But it is a resurrected tactic from the Nixon era that is a kind of corruption that's outside of, frankly, the traditional kinds of corruption that we've gotten used to. I mean, traditional corruption that we talk about in Master Plan and we document in Master Plan is about legalizing campaign contributions. This is actually weaponizing, as you mentioned, lawsuits where Trump is trying to extract money from various large corporations, using the merger approval process potentially as a tool to extract those settlements and extract financial remuneration to Donald Trump himself. And I think ultimately, as it affects the media situation, it creates a chilling effect, right? I mean, everybody who is currently working in media, certainly for big corporations that may have business before the Trump administration, everybody knows that they, in what they're doing, whether it's reporting or commentary or anything else, that they may get crosswise with Donald Trump, and the corporate boss may not like that because the corporate boss may have business with the Trump administration. So I think beyond just a sort of heavy-handed censorship problem, you have a potential self-censorship problem. And I think that's actually arguably the point from the Trump administration and people like Brendan Carr, to send a chilling effect message to the entire media and the entire political discourse.
5: And David, meanwhile, the six Democratic senators sent a letter to the chairman of the FCC, Brendan Carr, demanding that he conduct a rigorous and thorough review of Paramount's reliance on foreign wealth funds from Saudi Arabia, Qatar, and the United Arab Emirates, to pay for almost $110 billion to acquire Warner Brothers Discovery. In the past, the federal government has really been strict about the limits of foreign ownership or investment in American media companies. What's happening here in terms of the foreign control regulations of the FCC?
4: Yeah, I mean, it's a great question. There's reporting that says that the FCC may approve up to a 49.5% ownership, or even ultimately up to 100% ownership, foreign ownership of the new merged Paramount Warner Brothers corporation if the merger goes through. They're asking essentially the FCC to waive longstanding ownership laws. And to be clear, let's remember, Brendan Carr of the FCC wrote parts of the Project 2025 document, the document setting the agenda for Trump's second term, in which Carr said that he wanted to get rid of ownership caps. Now, obviously, this conflicts with the whole notion of America first that you hear Trump talking all about, where we are potentially going to have the largest or among the largest media conglomerates in the country, in the world, but operating in our country, affecting the democratic discourse that is in part or up to potentially fully owned by foreign sovereign wealth funds, controlled in part by foreign governments. I mean, it kind of boggles the mind about what that means for our democracy, right? Because media corporations, as distinct from, you know, a corporation that just makes a physical product, media corporations have a disproportionate impact on the democratic, small d democratic and election discourse. Now, in the future, you may have a situation where foreign governments via sovereign wealth funds have a disproportionate power to affect the way we conduct our United States American democracy.
5: There's also a new report that James Murdoch has recently agreed to acquire New York Magazine and Vox Media Podcast Network in a deal valued at about $300 million. Talk about who James Murdoch is and his impact.
4: Yeah, I mean, James Murdoch is you know, he's part of the Murdoch family, but he is

0: James Murdoch's politics, and more about the fact that digital media and podcast media have been some of the last remaining places where there really has been some vibrant, independent, non-corporate media. And so the concern would be, is that going away? Is that space now going to be even more encroached by corporate, large corporate entities? But I do think the jury remains out on that. It's not clear how James Murdoch is going to run that company.
1: Well, David Sirota, this is a conversation that continues. Founder and editor-in-chief of The Lever, author of The Master Plan, The Hidden Plot to Legalize Corruption in America. David, I look forward to seeing you Saturday at the KGNU benefit at the C Center, the cinema here in Denver. They're screening Steal This Story, Please, about Democracy Now and independent media. The fundraiser is at 4:30, I think, the film at 6:30 on Saturday night. And you can check that out at kgnu.org. But I'm also thrilled to be going to the ribbon-cutting ceremony of KGNU, a gem in the community radio network in this country. It's taking place in Boulder today at 1 o'clock. It is moving into its own community and cultural center and resilience hub. It is amazing to see, as we look at corporate media consolidating, the growth of independent media. Also, Steal the Story, Please, is playing in Denver at the C Center for the next week, and in Boulder at the Dairy Cinema. We did a fundraiser for KGNU there last night, and it will continue to play through the week. Just check out democracynow.org and also stealthestory.org. Well, speaking about corporate power, coming up, Karen Howe, the author of Empire of AI.

Hag of the Forsaken by the late folk musician Michael Hurley, performing in Democracy Now! Studios. This is Democracy Now!, democracynow.org, The War and Peace Report. I'm Amy Goodman in Denver for the theatrical release of Steal the Story, Please, and Juan Gonzalez is in Chicago. We end today's show looking at recent news on the fight over regulating artificial intelligence and the growing community resistance to AI data centers. On Thursday, President Trump abruptly canceled a scheduled ceremony where he was expected to sign a new executive order on AI regulations. Several top tech executives, including Elon Musk, Meta founder Mark Zuckerberg, and David Sachs, reportedly warned Trump about the regulations. Meanwhile, Meta has sent layoff notices to about 8,000 workers, or about 10% of the social media giant's workforce, as the company pivots to AI. This comes as Mark Zuckerberg acknowledged in an all-hands meeting to workers that Meta's training AI data on its own workforce. In other AI news, a federal jury in California Monday rejected Elon Musk's $150 billion lawsuit against OpenAI and Sam Altman. The jury ruled Musk waited too long to sue over the matter. To talk about this and more, we're joined by Karen Howe, author of the award-winning book Empire of AI, Dreams and Nightmares in Sam Altman's AI. It's now out in paperback. She's just helped launch the AI Resist List to document acts of resistance to the AI industry across the world. Karen, thanks so much for joining us from London. Though we only have a few minutes, if you could start off by talking about looking back across the pond to the United States, what happened yesterday? There was going to be an executive order on AI restrictions.

0: And then apparently in consultation with Musk and Sachs, two of the PayPal mafia, and Zuckerberg, Trump canceled the executive order signing.
1: Hi, Amy. Thanks so much for having me. I mean, I think this is a perfect illustration of what the moment that we're in right now, where these really powerful tech billionaires have fused with the state and are trying to override what the people actually want. 80% of Americans in the latest polling are concerned about AI. They support AI regulation. And because of the pressure that they've been applying to elected officials, there was actually, in fact, potentially going to be some momentum on that at the federal front. And of course, now there's this setback because the tech billionaires stopped it.
2: And I wanted to ask you, in terms of the massive movement that's developed in the country, especially against data centers, that cuts across all political views. You're seeing Americans turning out by the hundreds and thousands in local city council and county meetings opposing these data centers. Could you talk about that movement and as part of this resistance?
1: This has been one of the most remarkable stories in the last year. In 2025, these data center protests successfully stalled over $100 billion worth of these facilities. I think part of the reason why so many communities are mobilizing, and it really does cut across political lines, as you mentioned, is because this is a manifestation of the thing that at the heart of what so many Americans are angry about right now, which is that there's this huge chasm in American society where there are these, we're minting the first trillionaire in the world while simultaneously so many Americans are just trying to afford their basic life and trying to put food on the table for their kids. And in come these data centers, they're physical manifestation of this because they consume an enormous amount of energy, they consume fresh water resources, they're hiking up people's utility prices and exacerbating that affordability crisis, all in the name of producing a technology that is concentrating yet more wealth in the hands of those very same billionaires.
2: And in terms of companies doing massive layoffs in the tech industry, California Governor Gavin Newsom issued an executive order calling on state agencies to explore ways to protect and prepare workers for the AI-related job losses. Your reaction?
1: One of the things that I think people misunderstand about these layoffs is they think that it indicates somehow AI is successfully replacing all of these workers. But what's important to understand is these tech companies, they're trying to get cost efficiencies now, in part because they're spending an extraordinary amount of money trying to develop AI technologies. And they're actually making a future bet that when they lay off the current human employees to gain current cost efficiencies, that they will hopefully then be able to automate them away later with AI. But it's not, in fact, a representation of what AI can currently do. But there are plenty of other sectors outside of the AI industry that are now doing the same thing. They're also trying to make this future bet that they will be able to automate workers. And so that is what's actually having this cascading effect on the job market, where AI is being used as a justification to accelerate layoffs.
0: And can you finally, Karen Howe, in this last 30 seconds, talk more about the AI resist list?
1: This is a project that I did with a group of journalists, critical scholars, and AI researchers documenting resistance movements around the world. It is meant to center hope. It is meant to center action. And it shows all the different creative ways that anyone can actually participate in applying pressure to the AI industry, holding it accountable, and in fact, shaping the trajectory of this technology.
0: Well, I want to thank you so much for joining us. Karen Howe is the author of Empire of AI, Dreams and Nightmares, and Sam Altman's Open AI, now out in paperback. We will link to the AI resist list. A very happy birthday to Mike DeFilippo, and a happy belated birthday to Buffy Fernandez. We thank you so much all for being with us. I'm in Denver. There will be a screening of the film Steal the Story, Please at the C Center Cinema in Denver, and it is also at the Dairy in Boulder. all through this weekend. The big fundraiser for KJNU is Saturday at 4:30 with a film at 6:30. Check out democracynow.org and go to kgnu.org. Then I'll be in Albuquerque at the Guild Cinema where the film opens this weekend, and you can check that out at stealthestory.org. I'm Amy Goodman in Denver with Juan Gonzalez in Chicago. Thanks so much for joining us.

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2: Good. Good morning and happy Friday. Welcome to kicking off your weekend with Kickstand Comedy here on X-Ray FM. I'm your host, Anthony Opasensky, and we're doing it. Got in just in the nick of time, so we're still getting set up here, but we're rocking and rolling. Today is a special treat as I try and manage my situation here. Special treat. It's just me. That's the special treat. That's the special treat. My mom says it's enough. Yeah, it's just me this morn, shouting into the void. We're doing it. We're trying. We're gonna talk about all sorts of stuff. I wrote some things down, so I am prepared, I think. So we're gonna talk about all sorts of stuff, and it's gonna be great. And if you do have any thoughts, feelings, hopes, dreams, this fine evening while we're kicking off, don't be afraid, don't be scared. Feel free to text in 971-220-KXRY, 971-220-5979. Talk with me. Help keep me sane. I went with a new coffee order this morning. I'm trying it out. Normally, give you a little insight into the process, how the sausage is made. Normally, I get a, and this is really indicative of more of a life change for me, a lifestyle change. And it's probably taken me too long to recognize it, but here we are. You just got to be happy when you do. You can't think about the past. You can't dwell on the past like that. Normally, on a day like today where I'm getting up a little earlier, and you please text in, let me know your coffee order. That's always intriguing. Some people get really specific. Other people are like, give me straight hot bean water with nothing else. And I'm like, I respect it. I respect it. So I'm switching it up. Normally, here we go. Normally I go for a, and it even is, I'm nervous saying it right now. Why am I nervous to say it right now? Like I'm going to be judged by me and all of the equipment in this room, and also all these lovely folks out there. But no one's going to judge me. No one's going to judge me. I know that. It's not that weird of an order. Why am I delaying? Why am I procrastinating? It's a 16-ounce oat milk latte, and on a fancy day, I get an extra shot. Which a lot of coffee shops don't do three shots. They just do, they'll do them in two. They're like, hey, do you want four shots? I'm like, well, no, because four shots is too much, I think. So anyway, you know, here we are. What am I doing? We are... So yeah, that's my normal order. Sometimes I'll get zany with it, if I'm being honest. And boy, sorry, we're here, we're here. I'll get zany with it, especially on this Friday morning event. I'll go. Sometimes I mix up with the flavors. My classic is a vanilla latte. It's tried, it's true. I know what I'm getting into. But every once in a while, the coffee shop that I go to in the morning, shouts out to Papuccino's on Woodstock. It's a great coffee shop. They open at 6. It's the neighborhood coffee shop. They're wonderful. They're open late, too, so you can. A lot of people work there, which is great. There's groups that meet there every morning. It's adorable. It's wonderful. So they have a lot. They have quite the list of flavors. They're really, which is great. And I'll hit a toasted marshmallow every once in a while. I don't really know the flavor of that one. Because I go half sweet, so it's just a little bit of kick. But what you got to do? Let me put you onto this. I know you're waking up. Maybe you're kind of going about your morning. You're not expected to get hit with this possible life-changing suggestion, but here it is. Next time you get your coffee or your latte, whatever it is, try half-sweet strawberry or raspberry flavoring. I know. I'll give you a little time to think about it because I just hit you with some crazy knowledge. It tastes like a chocolate-covered strawberry. It's surprisingly... It's just something you wouldn't think about necessarily with coffee. Or maybe I'm late to the game. But everyone I tell that I get that sometimes, they go, "What? You do that?" And that's how they say it, too. And they're like, "What? You do that? That's crazy. What? Why?" And I'm like, "Why do you all of a sudden talk like that?" So, hit them with a strawberry. It's very good. But I switched it up today. I just went 16-ounce drip coffee with a little bit of room for cream and a pump of vanilla. So we're changing it up. I don't know. I think I'm a little jet-lagged this week. We'll get into that. We'll get into it. Don't worry. I'm a little jet-lagged this week. So I was nervous because I think... I don't know the math. I'm trying to do caffeine calculations in my brain, and it's not working. So I don't know. I think, like, by volume, espresso has more shot or has more caffeine, but I'm not getting 16 ounces of espresso. You know, so I went with the drip coffee. We're trying it out. It's tasting good, so we'll see how it goes. So that's the big news this morning. Also had a conversation when I was in the coffee shop. They were playing very mellow vibes, which was great. They were playing lo-fi, which I dabble into the lo-fi musical genre for my background at work. I don't know. I like to have a little sound if I'm working or doing something. And I've been diving deep into the lo-fi playlists on YouTube. Especially started during the pandemic, just to get. I guess I need noise constantly or something. That's probably something I should talk to my counselor about. But here we are. And I've gone through all sorts. You know. There's been a lot of there was a Japanese jazz period, which was great. There's some great DJs on YouTube. Check them out. The Moment has been my favorite. There's a couple of DJs that have really good sets on The Moment. Great YouTube channel. But now, Bits and Hits. I told the person at the coffee shop this today. Bits and Hits is a great lo-fi. It's nerd focused. So they have like video game lo-fi music. But it's not AI. And that's what you got to worry about when you're rocking with some of these lo-fi stuff. A lot of those accounts are just AI slop, and we don't need any more of that. These folk, it says it in their bio that no music is made with AI; it's made with real artists, and it's very cool. Because they also have some behind-the-scenes stuff, which is awesome, of them recording. They have this lo-fi. Their art on the YouTube is also pretty cool. It's like 8-bit versions of like scenes from whatever. You know, they have like a Lord of the Rings jazz set, which is incredible. It's got like breathy sax that's just rocking like concerning hobbits. It's incredible. Listen, high quality art right there. Highly recommend it. If that's your vibe, I say go for it. They got all sorts of stuff. to suit your fancy and support them. They're people doing real music, which is great. I don't know where I was going with that. Yeah, I mean, lo-fi, rock and roll. Where was I going with that, man? We're trying. I told you I'm a bit jet lagged today. Because also I got knocked out by allergies yesterday. It happens every once in a while. There'll be even the wonderful lords of Claritin D and Allegra D can't keep the allergies at bay every once in a while, and it just drains me. But we're back. And now I'm channeling my nasally voice into the void. So thank you for all who are listening. I appreciate it. Bit jet lag because I came back from a wonderful trip. Was lucky enough to take a trip to the wonderful island of Japan last week. Everybody's doing it. My fiance had a work opportunity over there, so I was lucky enough to ride her coattails, and we rocked a little vacation to Japan. Lovely place. Had the first time I ever had to deplane. On our way there, we had to deplane in San Francisco, which I had heard tales about. But the auxiliary, which I learned about, and I knew. Listen, it started with a.
3: Hey everybody, Captain speaking. We are just got news, and we're gonna have a little bit of a delay. We're gonna just check some systems here, and we're hoping to just have you going. We've got a bit of a delay, but we're hoping to have you going in about 10 minutes. So sit tight. We'll push off as soon as we can.
2: Come on, 10 minutes? Like, why are you lying to me like that? Why do you lie to? There's a plane full of people, some trying to go home, some trying to go on a vacation to, you know, have a novel experience and escape the hellscape that is, you know, the current state of our world sometimes, not sometimes, currently, right now. And you're lying to us. Never in my life has there been a plane delay that is just 10 minutes. And if you have experienced a mere 5 minutes, once everybody is boarded, if there's a delay, I would love to hear about it. I don't believe there exists, but if there is a shining light in the world that where that has occurred, text 971-220-5979, because I simply don't believe that. Once you're in that plane, and once you're you're seated, and they go, hey, we're gonna have a little bit of a delay.
3: We're just checking some auxiliary systems here, but we'll have you off as soon as we can.
2: It's also with the captains on the... If the captain's on the horn, watch out. So the captain was on the horn. He said, you know, we're going to try to get you off in 5 to 10 minutes. I was like, okay, come on. Come on, I know the drill. 10 minutes passed. He's like, well, again,
3: we're on. Turns out there's a... maintenance is working on an issue with the auxiliary generator. We're going to, you know, just say, check some sensors, make sure we're all clear, and then get you pushed off in about 20 minutes.
2: 20 minutes, come, don't. Auxiliary generator? Turns out the auxiliary generator, one of its many jobs, is the AC in the plane. And it's a warm, you know, it's in the morning, but it's still warm. It's getting warm. You know, there's like, I don't know how many people fit in a plane, a lot, a couple hundred people in this plane. It's getting toasty, and I'll tell you right now, I'm not sitting business class. I'm not lounging. I'm not laying down. You know, riding this one out. I'm in the back with the herds in the. I did scoop an aisle seat, which was nice. I think on a long flight, paid for the extra aisle seat, was blessed, and received it. My fiance and I were actually on different sides of the aisle at the same thing, which I think one of the better seats. I've been on a 17-hour flight stuck in the middle seat in economy, and I'm not like big. I mean, I'm 6'2" with shoes. Okay, calm down. Okay, I'm just gonna say 6'2". I'm not like 5'8" saying 6'2". I'm 6'1½", but with shoes, I'm 6'2". Okay, and I ask the doctor every time I go in. I ask them every time I go in if I have grown, and they deny me that luxury every single time. So that's where I'm at. So I'm going to say I'm 6'2", and I don't want to hear you texting in at 971-220-5979 to hear anything about it. So I got long legs, I guess. So the middle seat is not fantastically comfortable for 17 hours. Also, definitely have anxiety about if I want to just stand up at all, like asking somebody to move. Just feel bad about it, but here we are. That's on me. That's something I need to work through. And I know that. So yeah, the auxiliary generator was having an issue. And yeah, it rocks the AC. So we're sitting in the plane for probably about an hour. And it's getting hot. And they're addressing it. They're saying, we know it's getting hot. We're trying to get this resolved as soon as possible. And then eventually they say, hey, we're going to have to get everyone off the plane. Which unfortunately, that also means we had to take all of our luggage off. There was also a kerfuffle because the space in the back had filled up in the overhead compartments. And this is stuff that everybody wants to hear. So I'm giving you all the juicy details. So the space in the... So we had to... You know, it was basically a mad scramble. Once they announced that, it's a mad scramble to put stuff wherever you can. And so, you know, we had to deplane and take all of our luggage off. So we're realizing, oh, that's going to be the same thing happening again. But they gave us a food credit. So there's that, I suppose. We all got off and... What did we get? Yeah, we spent all of our food credit money on airport sushi, which is what you do at a time like that. It's the freshest because it's comes right off the planes. That's logic. That's science. You can't argue against that. So it's the freshest sushi in all the land. It's known. So I don't see why there's any sort of issue. We're also trying to manage our sleep. We're planning on... taking like an Advil PM type of thing on the plane to help adjust, because we would be flying during Japan's nighttime, so we're trying to, you know, get a head start on the sleeping to try and get the jet lag. But this it ended up being like a 2 or 3 hour delay in total. It really threw off our groove. So had a little DC as well, a little Diet Coke, which, you know, shouts out Naomi, friend of the show, huge DC head. Go see Astralo show when it comes on. Taurus season, I think, is next. Very exciting. Could be a new DC flavor tried. Last time when I went, Aries, I believe, Naomi tried a Diet Coke with lime for the first time on stage, which you don't... That's the kind of stuff you don't get. When you're in your Survivors, your Love Islands, okay? Your reality TV shows, you got to go out live to see that kind of raw energy on stage. Okay. So yeah, I mean, and this is another question for the world out there. When you're going on a long flight, again, that's a very fortunate thing to even be able to be on long flights. The movie selection is always big. First of all, shouts out to everybody who flew before there were in-flight entertainment systems. I did it but I was very young, so I either probably tried to sleep or played a Game Boy or something. But when they just had that one movie to watch, and up there, or you're just reading novels or whatever, you know, wow. I mean, impressive. Incredible. Also, shouts out to, there's more YouTube channel talk, but Tasting History with Max Miller, great YouTube channel. He goes into, tries to do historical recipes, you know, from way back, like ancient Rome all the way to he did a World War II segment and stuff. Very interesting stuff. He'll make the food and then talk about the history, which is very cool. We did one on airplane meals. Oh, that's another thing we're going to get into. I love airplane food. I don't have many, like, this is also, I don't have many, like, firm opinions that I can't be swayed on. I will not, that's a hill I will die on. I love airplane food. I don't know why I think it's just, one, it's incredible that they can serve two meals on a long flight to 300 people and still have like extras, keep it warm, you know, keep it, I mean, it's getting better every time, I think. You know, they've got scientists and chefs just cooking it up, not on the plane, obviously, but in the kitchens on the ground, multiple flights a day, all this stuff. They're serving, you know, you're getting on the way there, you're getting maybe a different type of cuisine. You get a little snack. I love it. If you get on your little tray, you got your little compartment, you get your little utensils, your little wet nap, your little wet wipe. They give you a little dessert, usually a little brownie. You get your little, there's a salad or a fruit of some sort, and then you get your main. Sometimes there's a roll with butter. I'm like, whoa, look at this. I'm excited. I can't wait. I'm seeing that cart coming down the aisle. I'm like, everybody lock in. Get your elbows and knees out of the aisle. Come on. Come on. I need to expedite that cart to me. And here's the thing. You're going to be tempted. They're going to say, hey, we got a beef option, or we got a chicken option. If they say ravioli or pasta, you gotta go with the pasta. The veggie option is usually the safest bet, and it's fairly good. Meat options are hit or miss. On the way there, I went with a chicken. It's kind of a chicken teriyaki and fried rice type of situation. It was fine. I'm not mad about it. Okay, it was okay. It got me there, got me full. They had a little brownie. I was happy. Except the brownie was a brownie with, it was like a birthday cake brownie, and that's not, why are you trying to combine those two desserts? We don't need that. That's not something, people aren't screaming for a birthday cake brownie. There weren't sprinkles, but there were essences of sprinkles. There were like, it was like a chalk outline in a corny murder show of the body of a sprinkle. Like, there were no sprinkles, but there were outlines of... The sprinkles were there, and they have since fallen or dissolved somehow. So that was strange. I still ate all of it. Listen, I'm not a monster. I'm not just going to leave that there. Also, I'm cleaning trays when I'm eating airplane food. There's no... Nothing's left behind. Because you gotta show respect. I'm saying a clean plate club when it comes to airplane food. you get dinner and a movie. You know, you're sitting there watching whatever show you're watching, and then you get your little food and you cram your arms like a T-Rex because you don't want to hit anybody on either side of you, and then you just eat your little food like a little dinosaur, and then you put it back and they take it away. It's wonderful. But movies, speaking of movies, watching your shows, they have an incredible, honestly, the fact that we can do that again is incredible. The shows are usually, they got some new stuff. I'm like, is this still in theaters? This is crazy. I haven't done any research on which airline really does have the best stuff. And also, when you do travel... Well, it depends, because when you do travel abroad, usually there are screens on the inside, on the seat. It's hit or miss if you're traveling domestically, if that's the case. Some airlines, I think, do. Like, I flew Delta from LAX to Portland, and they had a thing in the seat on that short flight. Whereas, like, Alaska, you generally get it through your phone or your app, which is fine for a shorter flight. But I like the... Because also, you got to bring the wired headphones. It's another trick. But now you can kind of pair. But, I mean, wearing AirPods for that long is not super comfortable. And does anyone else have this? I have AirPods. I upgraded to the fancy ones, the Pro. And it irks me that I spent that much money on a product and they do not fit in my ear. It took me so... no matter how I cram it or rotate it or shift it, or whatever, if I'm at the gym or wherever walking, they'll just bounce out and fall all over the place. I've dropped them like a billion times, which I guess shouts out to the design of that. They realize, hey, we had a horrible, earbud design, so we got to make it pretty shock resistant. So I had to buy like a silicone thing that slips over it and has like a little arm that comes out that fits in that crook of your ear. So if anyone's having problems with their AirPods, specifically the Pro model, check them out. You got like three, I think I got three little sleeves for like $13 or something. They've been incredible. Luckily, I haven't lost a pair, knock on wood. I haven't lost a set of them, so that's great. So the movie selection. My strategy when I go for an airplane movie is I'm watching the stuff that I don't... I'm watching garbage stuff, to be honest. I'm watching the weird stuff that I'm like, oh yeah, I don't... Like, when I'm trapped in a metal tube is when I feel comfortable. Not, I don't know. That's when I'm like, oh, heck yeah, I'm going to watch this. This is going to be good. Like, the Warcraft movie back in the day. Great plane movie. Any, like, Godzilla or kind of MonsterVerse movie, fantastic plane movie. Back in the, you know, a little bit ago, Pacific Rim, great plane movie. You know, I know some people that are hitting the Oscar noms on planes, and I'm like, I mean, respect to that. Respect to it. I did dabble into that. I watched Begonia on the way back. I watched Mortal Kombat too on the way there. Almost every movie I watched this trip was not plane appropriate. So I don't know if anyone's seen Begonia. There are some parts of that that you probably shouldn't watch on a plane, and I'm very aware of that when I'm watching that, which is okay, which is fine. I'm just like, whoa, okay, here we go. What else? I mean, I watch a bunch of movies. You know, so sometimes you got to put on a movie where you go, I'm going to fall asleep to this, which is great, and that's needed. And you got to do that. It's okay. It's okay to do that. Give yourself permission. Give yourself permission. So, yeah. I mean, Japan was incredible. A lot of people are going to Japan now. I realize that it wasn't necessarily planned. We took advantage of this work opportunity to leverage resources to be able to make it. But Japan is truly incredible. I mean, it really is one of those places where you go and then you go, oh, so we can do this stuff that makes everybody's life easier and simpler and nice. We just don't want to. We just don't. Obviously, the public transportation. Japan, a little bit smaller than the U.S., so I understand. But you can build a functioning, connecting public transit system that people use and enjoy. Oh, you can do that. Ah, okay. You just don't want to invest the resources, which is crazy. But it was very cool. I mean, just to experience the everything they say about the subway system and the Shinkansen, which is the bullet train, is true. It's crazy. Also, very easy to navigate if you speak either Japanese or English. A little more difficult if you don't, because everything is in either Japanese or English, which is great for me as a English speaker. I should have learned more Japanese when I went over there. I had like two phrases, and they got me by, but I felt really bad when I gave a lot of people like blank stares when they said something to me. And I forced them to speak English, which is not exactly what I want. I want to try and meet them as close to them as I can, because I'm intruding on their space. But no, it's phenomenal. I mean, the food is incredible. I was in the middle of Tokyo, and I got a delicious, hot bowl of ramen for like $7 USD in Portland. For no matter how good they try, a lesser bowl of ramen, $15 to $18. It's crazy. I landed at LAX. I needed a lunch, and I went from spending like $6 a meal to I spent $20 for an airport salad, and it was I salted the salad with my tears. But yeah, the food was phenomenal. I mean, it's always very cool going to a place that has so much history, because the U.S. doesn't really have history. we have history, yeah, but it's like 200 years of it. Cool. And obviously America itself has thousands of years of history, so I'm not going to discredit that. But going back and like seeing the structures, you know, seeing like a temple from 900 AD is incredible. And you're like, how, some of the temples they built there and the shrines, they're different. I don't remember the exact difference, but they built them without nails. There's one, I think, in Kyoto that they built with no nails. It's just all wood, and they how they fit it together. Incredible. Like, God, the works of art are amazing. And it's so integrated into the city. There's like ancient temples and then right next to a skyscraper. So I don't know. In my view, they did a pretty good job of like incorporating the city around it, which is crazy. I'm sure other people have other opinions, but that was my... It was cool to like walk around a corner and there's like a temple or a shrine in the middle of this thriving metropolis. Yeah, I mean, really the... And I did all the nerd stuff. I went to a Pokemon Center. Okay. I didn't buy anything, but I went there because you gotta. Went to the... There's like... Which is crazy because there's... Tokyo is so massive and so sprawled. There are like cities within the city that are known for certain things, which is crazy. There's like an anime and manga and electronics city within the city. And I'm like, well, that's crazy. That can't be like the whole thing. You go there... It's the vibe, which was cool to see. You can just go to so many different places, and they're so distinct, which is very fun. Very fun. And it's so easy to get around on trains. So it was a blast. So forth. A lot of gratitude there, too. Because, listen, I'll get sappy for a little bit. You got to realize it, how fortunate you are when you're in these certain places. Because to be able to do that, to get there and experience that culture is incredible. I'm so fortunate to be able to do that and to take the time and be able to romp around. It's a blast. If you have the ability, I highly recommend it. Because you can do it for relatively cheap if you're going for it. Getting there is tough, obviously, now because we're forced into a war in the Middle East. But here we are. That's not great. On that lovely note... I'm going to take a little bit of a musical break, and I'll be back with more mad ramblings. I've barely scratched the surface of my notes, y'all. So we're going to try. We're going to see what happens. And we're going to keep rocking and rolling. I got some ratings and rankings. I wrote down a couple top fives. Get some controversial opinions out there, because that's what I'm known for. These controversial opinions I'm throwing out. That's why they put me in the morning. They can't handle me in prime time. So yeah, we're gonna take a little bit of a musical hiatus, and we will be back. Hey, look. Okay. Also, I'm not gonna be ashamed to say I've been listening to a weird amount of sea shanties recently. I don't know why. But the beats are hitting me, and we're working it. A lot of sea shanties in my life, and I'm okay with it. Sometimes you gotta blast a sea shanty and smack your steering wheel or your armrest of your car in rhythm. Get your gravelly voice, get your seafaring accent on, and really, really rock and roll it. So I'm not gonna play any sea shanties. Listen, if people want to hear sea shanties, we can have a sea shanty segment a little later. 971-220-KXRY. Send a text in if you want to hear some sea shanties. I think they're clean. They're FCC compliant, which is good. They want to make the sea shanties for the masses, and I get it. And the masses deserve them. So, here we are. 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We'll be back after this short musical break. Thank you very much.

We are back in snaction. Kicking off your weekend here on Kickstand Comedy on X-Ray FM. I'm, of course, Anthony Opasinski, your host, riding solo today in the studio. That was a series of songs by a variety of artists. You're welcome. Here we are. We talked about coffee. Also, I didn't say why I was slightly embarrassed to say my coffee order earlier. My coffee order usually is a 16-ounce. On Fridays, a 16-ounce vanilla latte with 3 shots. Sometimes I'll go oat milk. Sometimes I'll go regular milk. I'm coming to the realization that that's too much milk to have and at one time. It's a pint of milk, essentially, because there's maybe, so it's like 13 ounces of milk. That's too much. It's a lot of milk to have casually. And I realize I'm even fortunate to be able to have that amount of milk in a sitting and not have any digestive distress. So fortunate, realizing my privilege there, but also recognizing that maybe I don't need a pint of milk in the morning. So that's why I'm trying to switch it up. I've been getting Italian with it, getting fancy with it. I've been hitting a cortado. I don't know if that's Italian. Hitting

I say do that. So I don't think I mentioned why I was thinking about changing up my order. The coffee order today has been a success. It's been good. It's been mellow. But again, also shouts out to strawberry and raspberry flavoring within coffee. That's my final plug for it. That's my hill. That's my like one hill. There's other hills for sure. We're talking also about my very wonderful trip to Japan. I talked about the food, but there's something. Anytime you look up Japan recently, the 7-Elevens are different. That's what everybody's gonna say. They say go to the 7-Elevens, and they really are. Which is such an like. I'm so curious. If you're, I know there's some higher ups at 7-Eleven that listen to this show, and feel free to text in. You know the number, because it's 971-220-5979. Why is that? I mean, I'm intrigued on the history and the business model of the 7-Elevens in Japan. Like, what spurred that? I mean, it's probably a cultural difference. What's accepted? What's not? What it succeeds business wise and what doesn't in that place, but like, how did that happen? Because it's really a very different place than the ones here, which is great. Couple of things that come up also when you look at the 7-Elevens, people will tell you, one, I mean, TikTok's a wild place, but my fiance had like this fiber drink, which was like a mixture of three different things that supposedly, you know, helps keep you regular when you're traveling. Did it work? Who knows? It was a weird, not weird, it was an interesting concoction. Interesting concoction. Shouts out to Google Translate for helping me be able to read over there. But the couple of things I say that if you do go to Japan, you should try, and I'll agree with what people are saying, is a couple of sandwiches at 7-Eleven. I know it's going to sound strange, but people are going to tell you to try the egg salad sandwich. And those people are going to be right, because if you are jet lagged and you wake up a little early, the 7-Elevens are the places that open. If you want a little well-balanced, a little bit of fat, a little bit of carbs, a little bit of protein, egg salad sandwich is pretty good. And it's pretty high quality. And the bread there is like light and fluffy. It's not super dense. It's not, you know, it's pretty good. It's good quality. It tastes pretty delicious. The one thing I'm wishing, if I had a little hot sauce on that bad boy, whoo, sheesh. Let me tell you. It would have been good. So, egg salad sandwiches, 7-Elevens, or other convenience stores. Egg salad sandwiches exist in most of the convenience stores, I think. But the one that I only found at 7-Eleven, they have like these strawberry cream sandwiches, which I had seen on another program, and I was very intrigued. That was the one of the things I really wanted to try. And it's basically like this, yeah, really light bread, and then it has like a, it's a whipped cream, but it's got some extra stuff in it to make it a little more, like, firm. I don't know if that's a weird way to describe whipped cream, but it's got a little more oomph to it than, like, your standard pumpkin pie whipped cream. Even your ready whip, you know, it's got a little more staying power. I think there's some, like, maybe a light gelatin type of vibe in there to keep it firmed up. And it's cold. And then there's sliced fruit, like strawberries. The one I had was strawberries, but there are other options sometimes. It's basically like a little strawberry shortcake. It was delightful. I was a little bit nervous because I was like, this is cream, and it's like cream and strawberries and bread. Like, but what kind of sandwich is this? It's good is what it is. It's it's not dense. It's a very light snack. Calorically, also not that bad if you're worried about that, which you shouldn't be. Live your life. Very, very chill. It was good. Light, like, again, things over there also not super sweet, which is great. It's well balanced in the flavor. Plus you get fruit, so that's, what more do you need? That's fiber, that's good, that's vitamin C, that's whatever else is in strawberries. There's probably some other stuff in strawberries that's good for you. Vitamin S for strawberries, vitamin strawberries. So, highly suggest it. The food there is phenomenal. Like, everything is, and you're walking 20 plus thousand steps a day. So you're not feeling, even if you have a big meal, you're not necessarily feeling heavy walking around. You're walking it off, you're moving, you're grooving. It's great. Highly recommend it if you're able to.
Yeah, I'm checking. Also, another thing about Japan, which I think people can... I had mixed feelings on it. Everywhere, pretty much every toilet has a bidet, which is great. I have recently converted... It's probably too much. My pen just broke in the worst way. I was fiddling with it, and this is probably why, because I fiddle with it sometimes. The thing that keeps it, the little holder, the little clip, just broke. And now it's essentially useless. And it's sad because I've had this pen. I've changed the ink twice on this pen because I like it so much. And now it unfortunately has broken. So moment of silence for my pen. Okay, thank you very much. I've been a bidet convert. I don't know if that's too much personal information, but that's too bad. I highly suggest they're reasonably affordable. Not reasonably, I think they're pretty affordable. They're very easy to install in your home, and they leave you feeling nice and clean at the end of the day. They're wonderful. And so a lot of other places have bidets. I think Europe is a big bidet place. Japan also a big bidet place. Even in the public bathrooms, they have bidets, which is incredible. So anywhere you go, they'll have this bidet. And they even have, which is kind of incredible, they have a privacy setting. So like in our first hotel that we stayed at, there's a privacy button, and it just blasted like rainforest noises so no one could hear you tear it up in there. Which, I mean, honestly, I think we could all use that every once in a while. I've been in several workplace bathrooms where I really wish something like that was happening, but here we are. So great inventions all around. Wonderful addition to the bidet situation. Very customizable, too. They got all the angles, all the stream strengths, the pressure. It's all adjustable. It's a very personalized experience. It's very nice. Water temperature is great. You're going to say, "What is it too cold? I don't want to be startled." You're never startled. It's a gentle caress. Don't worry about it. They really ease you into it. But almost every, not every toilet, but several I encountered, to varying degrees, had heated seats, which is interesting. Some of them were lightly heated, just enough to keep you warm. And some people are weirded out by it. That doesn't bother, like, "Oh, it feels like someone sat here before." That is not ever a thing for me. But... that's not like something I'm worried about, but it's just something that's interesting. I don't know. I don't exactly know why they do it. I got to research that because I'm just very intrigued. It's comfortable. The hotel that we first stayed at that had the wonderful sound and noises to drown out your bodily functions was almost too hot, though. It's comfortable to a point, you know, you're not ever surprised by a cold seat. It's a little luxury. It's nice. But this one, after a while, I'm like, I'm starting to sweat because it's hot. So, again, a lot of information about how I was doing over there. Probably didn't need to know that, but here we are. Overall, it's nice. Again, one of the things, we can do that. That is a nice thing to have. So, it was great. Also, shouts out to Billy Joe. He said, "Making me chuckle this morning. Honored. Happy to do it. Likes coffee black." Yep. "Did the creamers years ago, and that ingredient added a spare tire on my waist." Preach. Did I get it? I get it. And that's what I'm thinking. I mean, you know. Because you got to get good coffee if it's black, in my opinion. Because when you have, like, if it's a nice full-bodied smooth. I'm a dark roast fan. With a nice, like, not a bitter coffee, it can be quite pleasant. You just don't, it's you don't always get that. So I add a little cream, a little bit of this, but I get it. It is a lot of extra calories for sure. He says only song on the Seafarers music would be the amazing band Waterboys song "Fisherman's Blues," a classic. Okay, well, thank you, Billy Joe. I'm gonna have to check that out, and I might on the drive home. I think the weather's nice today. Come on, I mean, crossing the bridge, crossing the river, slanging sea shanties out the window, maybe the sunroof's down. Ooh, watch out.
taking this day by storm. Okay. Waterboy song, Fisherman's Blues. I will check it out. Thank you for the recommendation. And I was talking about something. Bathroom. I mean, it's always nice to have a comfortable bathroom experience. And they provide that, for sure. Yeah. So I did also promise some ratings and rankings. I know a lot of people are saying, Anthony, give us your strongest opinions. And I think I'm gonna do that. So there was a time last year or a few years ago where a buddy and I were in the backseat of an Uber, and we got into some really deep discussions. Really deep philosophical conversations about carb rankings. Carbs as in pastas, your noodles, your this and that. And it says a lot about a person, I think, and how they rank these. So what we did was, someone had asked me this question a while ago, or he brought it up during that moment. Of the like five main broad categories of carbs, you got your rice, noodles, potatoes, pasta, and bread. And please, if you have any opinions on this, your ratings and rankings, 971-220-5979, hit them in. So you rank them 1 to 5. And I think in this is like, if you could have, number one, it'd be like, if you could have only that for the rest of your life, that be your only carb for the rest of your life, what would that be? But ranking those from best to worst, in your opinion. And I'll tell you, my rankings have shifted. So I'll give you my ranking now, and I'll tell you how it's changed. So number one, I have rice. Number two, I have noodles. And this is like, I think more your Asian style, your ramen noodles, your yakisoba, your soba, your udon. That's where I picture noodles as. So I love noodles. Give me a hand-pulled noodle. Ooh, shouts out to, oh my gosh, no. There's a hand-pulled noodle place, Frank's Noodle House. Shouts out to Frank's Noodle House. And any place that hand makes their noodles or pasta, shouts out. Go to Frank's Noodle House. They very clearly say that they use MSG in their food. Also, MSG, not bad. Not bad for you. It's just a type of sodium. It's a flavoring. You know, don't eat a ton of it. But there was like one article in the 70s that really gave it a bad rap. I was in there waiting for my food one time, and people walked in. They're like, "Do you use MSG?" And they say, "Yeah, we do." And they got flustered, and then walked out and stormed out. I would say, I was like, "What? One is clear. It's very clear. Also, why do you care? Come on, MSG is fine." I'm sure some people have a strange reaction to it. That just might be a salt thing. MSG is fine. Eat MSG. It's delicious. Everything you taste that you think has MSG in it that tastes really good, it's in part because of MSG. So I went number one rice, number two noodles, and this is where it got a little tricky. I went number three, I went potato, and then number four I went pasta, and number five I went bread. And it gets really hard, those last three. And I am, so again, rice, noodles, potatoes, pasta, bread. Hit me with your five rankings if you want. 971-220-5979. And it changed. It's changed since, and I've told my friend this, because I think that was about his ranking. It might have been a couple of stuff in the middle switched up, but my ranking, I think I started, to me, rice initially was in that 3 to 4 space. And he was baffled. He also comes from a culture that is very, like, rice is their predominant carb. And he's like, "You are a fool." And I've realized in the years since that he was correct. Rice is top tier. It goes with everything, and it makes everything good. It's just like the perfect companion to pretty much everything. As much as I love noodles, I think rice is more versatile.
I'm going to count, I guess, rice flour and all the stuff you can do with rice, which maybe gives it an edge in the grand scheme of things. But yeah, so that's my order. Rice at top tier. I've come to realize the error of my initial ways since then. There's been just number of, you know, this trip to Japan did nothing to help change that order. Even I will say potatoes at three is controversial, because I think potatoes are one of the more limited scope wise of the carbs. They're great. You can bake them. You can mash them. I mean, give me a twice baked potato. See ya. Come on. I've had those like three times in my entire life, and they've been the best 3 days of my whole existence. It just, for me, it happens so infrequently that I don't know. It's a joyous day when I get a twice baked potato, and it has to be like homemade. I'm not talking like the TGIF twice baked potatoes. Again, if it's a homemade, handcrafted, which, because it takes time and effort. There's love being poured into that, and there's bacon, and there's cheese, and there's cream, and there's chives, and there's all of the good stuff. So they might be like, because I mean, obviously it's French fries, you know, and it's specifically in the French fry domain. It's the double battered or beer battered French fries. And if you know what I'm talking about, you know what I'm talking about. Top tier. Or shouts out to Sidewinders. Another great potato. Double barrel off of Division serves Sidewinders. Check them out. They're delicious. It's a treat whenever you find them, because not every place has them. They're a specialty. Also, only they're patented by one company. Fun fact. I guess shouts out to the Simplot Potato Company, because they are the only people that produce Sidewinders. Also, the founder, J.R. Simplot, created the flash freezing process that allowed for McDonald's French fries to exist, and for like modern French fries to exist. So, also shouts out, I guess. But now they're kind of like, you know, they're a conservative private company, so there's that. But so McDonald's French fries are best fast food French fry, you know? I had Burgerville French fries last night. They were just okay. I don't know. They were fine. I don't know what the best one is. I don't get fast food fries all that often. But you know, here we go. Here we go. Where are we at? So that rice, noodles, potato, pasta, bread. That's my vibe. And listen, I love a good bread. Don't get me wrong. I mean, pastries alone, wow. See, now I'm rethinking everything. But as you're having it with everything, I mean, rice is so good. But I love, I mean, the smell. If I could smell bread, but I didn't eat it, that's okay. Also, rice avoids any gluten allergies, should I develop those. So there's that. So those are my hot takes. My hot takes on the carb rankings. We got a regular in the chat. Dave from Hannah said, "Hope you had a fun trip to Japan. Glad to have you back. Honored." Dave, thank you. I hope your kid was successfully dropped off at school. And the rest of your day is... I hope the weather on the coast, I hope it's as nice as it is here, a little inland. I know it can be a fickle beast, that coastal weather, so hopefully it is nice and sunny, because you get a good, nice, sunny day on the Oregon coast, it's extremely pleasant. Extremely pleasant. There's also... I'm going to stay on the carb train for a while, and I know a lot of people are thinking, why are we talking carbs at 8:08 and heartbreak in the morning? Because that's what you do. That's what you do. So, what else? Where am I going with this? Has anyone heard of the cube rule for carbs? And this is controversial, but I do like it, because you bring it up and it gets people talking. I don't even know where it came up. Like when it happened. But the cube rule is a definition for identifying dishes based on starch locations. Okay, so there's six options. Number one is toast.
And that is where the, and this is I guess it's the carb location. So we can apply it to the rankings as well. A toast is a single layer of carb with stuff on top. So that is toast. And you, if you Google the cube rule of food, you can find this diagram. The original one is a hand-drawn, handwritten situation. So that's the original one that I'm going off of. So your toast, you have just your layer of carb on the bottom. A sandwich, number two, is carb on the bottom, stuff in the middle, and carb on top. A taco, carb on three sides. Think of a taco shell. That's a taco. Sushi, carb on all four sides. So a cube of carb. Five is a soup/salad with bread bowl, which this to me is the one that gets a lot out there. It's such a specific one, but that's carb all around except for the top. Bread bowl. Picture a bread bowl. That's what it is. Number six is a calzone, which is carb all around it, completely encased in a carb. And this gets, I think a lot of people get stuck on the taco. I think sandwich is pretty universal. Like if you put two things in between bread like that, it's a sandwich. No, not a lot of people are arguing against that. Taco is where, because that means that hot dogs are tacos. I think that's where people really get thrown off. And I get it. You know, it kind of shifts your worldview. It's a direct challenge to your paradigm. And some people need that. Because also in the grand scheme of things, it doesn't matter. And that's how it is. So hot dogs are taco. But here's where it really, where I would love to speak to, you know, creator of the cube rule, if you're listening, text in 971-220-5979. Because it's when a hot dog bun breaks, and it happens, people, and don't be ashamed if it happens, especially if you're getting those little like Franz, however you say it, hot dog buns. They got a weak point. You get a little zesty with the toppings. You fold it a little too much. Maybe it's a day or two old after sitting out. It cracks. Does it turn into a sandwich, or does it still count as a taco? These are the questions that I ask myself. I should probably figure out something to do with my time. But cube rule is controversial. Bring it up at a next family gathering if you don't want to talk about politics or state of the rule. Bring up cube. People have opinions. It's something to love, hate, or debate, as my manager would say, and I like that phrasing. So the cube rule. Nothing else is really that controversial. I mean, I'm trying to think of other foods that like fit within a calzone or a sushi. I guess to be fair, that does make some sushi toast, and I can see where that might upset people as well. Because if you're going like a classic roll, which is more Americanized sushi, then you are getting your classic sushi. But if you're going like nigiri, or like just rice, a little bit of wasabi, and a fish or a meat, then technically that's toast, and I can see how that could grind some gears, that could irk some folks. But I mean, sandwich is pretty universal. The soup, salad, bread bowl too. Also, I'm like, is that how popular is that? I mean, I'm not having bread bowls all in the regular. To me, it's a lot of food, so it's tough to. I mean, back in my day, when I've discovered Panera, creamy chicken and wild rice, slap that in a bread bowl and it's happening. You get a nice cold day on the coast, and you get a clam chowder bread bowl, it hits it differently. But split it with a loved one, split it with a friend. Do a little Lady and the Tramp. We got a good question. Cause this is another gap. It's a blind spot in the cube rule. Is cereal soup? That's a great question. See, again, it doesn't identify. It doesn't say. I would. That's good. That's a good one. What does cereal count as? I mean,
I could be, okay, this is getting, I'm getting zany with it. I'm thinking outside the box. Cereal is toast. That's my first reaction. Cereal is toast because you have a layer of carb with something on top. The cereal at the bottom, you know, at any point, because it kind of sinks to the bottom. So you got the layer of milk and then the layer of cereal. That's going to be, if we're adhering strictly to the cube rule of food, which is a rigid system, and I understand that, but that's the world we're living in this moment. I'm going to say cereal is toast. But I do agree that it's a soup. I'm going to say cereal, in my worldview, outside of the confines of the cube rule, cereal's a soup for sure. If you can have cold soup, then you can have cereal. That cereal is cold soup. I'll say it. I do like a cereal. I don't get a cereal all that often. It's my little treat. Shouts out to Cheerios, to be honest, because they are innovating in a way that I didn't expect Cheerios to. When I was growing up, you had original Cheerios and you had Honey Nut, and you were fine with it. You were happy with it. Now they got like strawberries and cream. They got cinnamon Cheerios. They got, I think there's like fruit and veggies here. Like, why do you need to put fruit and veggies in cereals? Here we are. You got oats in there. They're adding protein, of course, because everybody's adding protein. There's too much protein and stuff. We're adding it in everything. I hear fiber's next, which I think is probably better than protein. I think it's just, do you need to engineer a well-balanced diet, I guess? I don't know. Eat some fiber, eat some protein. The cinnamon Cheerios with protein, I will say, is pretty good. Pretty good. Throw some oat milk in there and you're living large. Cinnamon Toast Crunch is my go-to cereal. I hadn't talked about it in a long time, or I hadn't thought about it, but when I was young, I used to eat the Frosted Mini Wheats, and I used to rock those things dry as like an after-school snack, because it gets tricky with milk, because they get a certain, there's like a fine window where the texture is perfect before they get a little too soggy, but I'll eat a Frosted Mini Wheat dry, and I had a friend who also does the same thing, which is very validating. It was nice to, a fond memory to bring up. So yeah, I'll call it soup. Does that, lovely person who asked this, does that line up with your worldview? Is cereal soup to you? Text back in. We'll see how it goes. So yeah, that's the carb cube rule. It is what it is. Yeah, I don't know. It doesn't solve all your problems, but I think it brings some interesting questions to mind, challenges some things, and that's what you need in life every once in a while. That's what you need in life every once in a while. I have some more ratings and rankings. So these are the top five things currently in my freezer. And I will preface this by saying I wrote this list without actually looking in my freezer. So this is more accurately, maybe, these are the top five things I believe are still in my freezer. And this is exactly what the people want. Number one, leftover dumplings. We went over to a friend's house, and we had a whole day of crafting various dumplings. We made some soup dumplings. We made some crab rangoon. We made some just like classic dumplings. We made some bao, and they were a lovely time. That's a good activity, because you're all just working towards a fun goal. Their kids got involved. They could work on their dumpling presentation. That's all I'm saying. I guess they're still learning. Whatever. But we just hung out and made dumplings. It was great. And then we got to eat them. And then there was a million left. We made like
over 200 dumplings, I feel like, between all of us. We ate some and then got to freeze a bunch, and they gave us a bunch, which was very nice. Okay, is cereal soup the agreement is? Yes, agree. Okay. So I think globally, cereal is soup. I think that's, we got two people to agree on it. I'm going to round up, and everybody should agree that cereal is soup. Okay. Dave from Nehalem had a bit of an adventure last night. We're gonna pause after the leftover dumplings. So they're leftover homemade dumplings. That's why they're number one in my freezer. I'm excited to eat them. Dave from Nehalem said he let his kid eat a shareable size bag of Fritos yesterday, and he barfed in bed last night. I'm not gonna put you down for that, Dave. Listen, because I don't know how old your kid is, but you know, it's a learning lesson, I think, in that. The tough thing is, I think anyone who eats a shareable size bag of Fritos is going to have the same reaction. I don't know how big a shareable bag is. I'm guessing that's like the large one. Because they have the like mini bag, and then they have the slightly bigger bag, and then they have the really big one that you get for like family functions and barbecues and whatnot. So I'm gonna assume it's that big one. And listen, you got to learn as a young person in this world that you can't just go do that. And the sooner you learn it, the better. I'm intrigued about the choice of chip. To me, Fritos are, I'll have like three, but to me personally, if they're regular Fritos, kind of lower on the chip hierarchy. So, you know, were you gifted the bag really, or is this a household purchase that's on the regular? To me, that's where my question comes from. But I can't imagine. I don't want to gross anybody out, but the vibe of what came back up cannot have been good. Because that's a lot of sodium. I'm impressed with your kid that could power through a whole bag, because they're so salty. They have such a distinct both taste and smell. Fritos do. And the chili cheese ones are good. But also, I mean, I'm not going to deny the outsized societal impact in America that Fritos have, where there's a whole dish based on the Frito pie. There's a whole dish based on their existence. So, I mean, who am I to say, I guess, that Fritos are lower tier. Also, their little noodle-shaped ones, the like honey barbecue ones, are pretty good. Really crunchy, though. You got to really be confident in the strength of your teeth if you're going in on those honey barbecue ones. But listen, Dave, you let your kid make a choice and deal with the consequences of their actions. And I think that's important to do. So really, having your kid eat an entire shareable size bag of Fritos, I'm guessing it was also in one sitting. It's a learning experience, okay? And that's good parenting is what that is. So I'm giving you props. It happens, but You got to live and you got to learn. So the big thing is, do they try to use an excuse to maybe get out of school the next day? No. That's another life lesson. Just because you barf up all your Fritos doesn't mean you get to skip your responsibilities. So hopefully you're still taking them to school today, because that's important stuff. Learning. So you got to learning comes at all. That's another lesson. Learning comes at all times, not just while you're in school. You can learn outside of school. School of life. That's street smarts your kid's getting. The valuable street smarts. So, listen. There it is. That's my opinion. That's my thought. If you have any other life questions you need me to answer, please, 971-220-5979. I'm a wealth of knowledge and fantastic opinions and life advice. So, listen. We can make this a call-in talk show. I could be the whatever the newspaper column was that Dear Abby, I don't know if that's the real one, but
I'm helping people. I'm as qualified as like Dr. Phil, so here we are. Number one was leftover dumplings. Number two was mott sticks. And these are things in my top five things in my freezer that I think are there. We got them for a party a while ago. We still have some left over. I never know the right time to casually make them, because if I make them, I'm going to make all of them. That's just how I do. So if you want to come over and eat mott sticks so I cannot feel bad about making all of them, please do. The next, number three, is leftover potato sausage kale soup. This is a favorite soup of ours. It's basically like Zuppa Toscano from Olive Garden, and it's tasty and delicious. We just made a huge, massive batch. I'm still really bad at this, just in general, but soup especially. I can't make like what's a normal amount of soup? But if I'm making soup, I'm making enough soup to feed 73 people. And I'm fine with that, because most of the time that just means I got leftover soup that's delicious. And the next day soup, even better. Time to meld, get those flavors mingling. They're smooching in there, getting to know each other. It's delicious. This is a fantastic soup, though. It's hearty. I like a hearty soup. There's a little bit of cream in there. Hit it with some red pepper flakes, get a little spice. It's delicious. So we have leftovers of that. And we freeze soups if we have leftovers. I think that's normal. I feel weird putting soup in a bag, because we store it in a bag. I double bag the soup just in case there's any splitting in the carrying device. But I mean, that's just smart. It's just good planning. We haven't ever frozen this one, so I'm curious, like with the kale and stuff, how the integrity of the soup with the cream too. Also, it could break or something. Curious how it goes. So I'll give an update when we finally do thaw it and have it. I'll give an update on how it survived. Number four, leftover chicken tortilla soup. Same thing. Chicken tortilla is a classic. It's delicious. You have a leftover rotisserie chicken or anything, and it's super easy to make. And I think this one will thaw well. I think that'll be a great warm-up. Maybe we'll do it next week. It's beginning to not be soup season. And maybe it's beginning not to be make a fresh soup season, but a reheat of a frozen soup is probably good, because you know, it's easy, it's a little less effort. You know, maybe your oven or your stove is not on as long, so it's not as like hot. The soup is still hot. Or have a cold soup like cereal. Who am I to judge? And number five is a long time ago, and this is where it gets tricky. We bought a box from Costco of those little sorbets that come in the fruit. So there's like a grapefruit one that comes in the peel of a grapefruit. There's a lemon one that's in the peel of a lemon. I don't think there's a lime one, but there's a coconut that comes in the husk of a coconut. They're nice. They're a little nice frozen treat. These ones have been in our freezer, like the last few have been in our freezer for probably over a year for sure. And I say they're my favorite because I see them when I open the freezer door, and I want to enjoy them, but I just never do. So eventually I know they're going to be delicious. Well, I mean, they're old, so hopefully they're still good, but every time I open my door, I see them and there's a little bit of excitement. So they bring me possibly some joy, and that's why they're one of my top five things in my freezer. So this is just quality stuff. This is what the people want. I got more top fives. I have top five things in my pantry. That's along the same lines. But I also did, and this is a little more interesting, the top five things currently in my office. So the office is where my fiance and I, we both work when we work from home. So we spend a lot of time in there. It's also where my personal computer is. So if I'm gaming or doing something, that's where I am. So I spend a lot of time in this office. And sometimes my dog comes and lays on the rug and joins me. And it's especially adorable when we're both working and the whole family's in there and the dog just comes and lays down, because then I just turn around and he rolls on his back with his paws in the air and gives me this dumb, dumb look. And I love it. So it's a good space. Top five things in my office. I have to say this. My fiance has plants that are in there. You just gotta say it. We do have a very large monstera that exists in there, and that is very cool.
I'm scared of it because it's growing too well. I think at some point it's in a pot, and it's in a big pot, but it's a big plant. It's almost touching the ceiling. So, like, when will it stop growing? I don't know. This thing is, we have to, like, hold it up with not even, like, twine anymore. It's got to be, like, steel cable because it's so strong. And it's, like, it's anchored to some very unique places because the moss pole that is in it, that is in the actual pot, is not strong enough to hold it. So if you have any tips or tricks for wrangling a large monstera, I would love your advice. Love your tips and tricks and advice, because that's what we're trying to do. We're out here kicking off your weekend with Kickstand Comedy here on X-Ray FM at KXRY Portland at 91.1 and 107.1 FM, and in Nehalem, Wheeler, Manzanita, and Rockaway Beach at 91.7 FM. Streaming online everywhere, of course, at xray.fm. The radio is yours. Number two on the top five things in my office, and this is what the people want. I'm giving the people what they want. There's a shelf in our office that is all of our, like, little collectibles and little things, little trinkets that we've just collected over the years. A lot of my nerdy stuff sits on that shelf. So my number two thing is I have two lightsabers, and those are, one is I bought freshman year of college. I think it was one of my most expensive purchases at the time. It's Obi-Wan's. It's like a fancy lightsaber. It's Obi-Wan's lightsaber from Revenge of the Sith. I do have the blade in the closet, and yes, every once in a while I will plug it in and wave it around. It looks really cool in the dark. So that brought a lot of cool people into my dorm at college. When they learned I had a lightsaber, I was the talk of the town. That's a real and factual, totally not made up statement. The other one, I have two lightsabers. The other one is one I built at Galaxy's Edge. So that one's very personal. Handcrafted, you know, put together with the Force, tuned to the Kyber crystal within, and am forever bonded with it. So that's, those are lovely things that I enjoy. And every once in a while, just, you know, you gotta, it's got a good heft to it, so you gotta kind of wing it around, practice in case you ever need to defend your family or your society from, like, a Sith influence. So you gotta always be prepared. Number three is knives that we forged. I got a lot of flack for this, but I still think it is we apparently have a little bit of a hum in the audio, so I'm going to try and fix that. I don't know how to fix that, but thank you for letting me know. I appreciate it. I will attempt to figure that out. I don't know how to fix that, but we're gonna try. So these are knives that we forged, and it was at a place in Seattle. I thought it was a very cool thing to do, but apparently not the right thing to do as a Valentine's Day weekend surprise. We took a trip up to Seattle to hang out for the weekend. I scheduled this thing, and it was not received in the way that I thought it would be received. So it was still, I think once we got going and maybe she started to pound out some of her anger from, you know, into the raw metal, poured her malice and her cruelty and her will to dominate others above all else into that, I think that helped a little bit, and it was cool because now we have two knives that we made out of horseshoes. So that's a lovely little memory. Number four is for my 30th birthday, my fiance threw a 90s basement themed birthday party. It was a surprise birthday party. Truly incredible. I had no idea it was coming. The effort and thought that she put into it was incredible. And she made a viewfinder that had, like, pictures. Like, it was a, you know, like the you click and it rotates in the circle and you look through it. It's, first of all, it's the Red Power Ranger, which is incredible. Second, the fact that she sent in pictures to have this, like, real, it's pictures of us made, is adorable and incredible, and I love it.
And so that should be higher on the list, to be honest. Maybe I'll switch that with number two. Number five are, we got these embroidered cloths. We went to my friend's engagement party with his family in Ghana, and it was over Christmas, and they were extremely kind and welcoming to us, but they left us with these gifts of like traditional Ghanaian cloths with our names embroidered in them and sewn into them, and that was very nice. We have those displayed. It says Anthony and Kenzie, which is very nice, very kind. Honorable mentions. I have some honorable mentions. My personal computer. I enjoy gaming and editing and things like that. So shouts out to that. A second edition D&D monster manual from the 70s. My brother got that for my birthday. It's incredible. It has the original owlbear art. If you don't know what I mean, look it up. It is a wonderful piece of fantasy art. It's like when they were still having borderline high schoolers draw their art, and they were trying to figure out what all these monsters look like. It's early. It's the early edition stuff. It's wonderful. And also, last honorable mention, I have a 3x4 foot canvas map of Middle Earth printed out. I printed that out when I was an intern at my first job, because you got like one free massive print, which like almost immediately after I did that, they stopped that program. So I took advantage of it and printed out a giant map of Middle Earth, and have been fortunate enough to get it signed by all four hobbits at various events and Comic Cons. So that is another prize possession. So yeah, top five, couple of top five things about life. We're just talking through it. Apologies about the ground hum in the audio. I will figure out how to try and manage that. I don't know how, but I will try and figure it out. With that, we're going to try and we're going to take one more little musical break. And then when we come back, we're going to close things out. We're going to tell you about some wonderful shows that are happening in Portland and at Kickstand this week. I know there's a couple of awesome shows yesterday, Velodrome and Shane Torres working it out. So if you went to those, fantastic. There's going to be some great shows tonight and tomorrow. And also we're getting into Kickstand Comedy in the Park season. So that's kicking off soon, and that will be, again, very exciting. So we'll chat about that and a couple other things. So yeah, we'll be back in a little bit. Thank you for listening.

And someone has wonderfully let me know that the hum stopped. There's a ground hum, or is probably still happening. There's a ground hum, and it stopped when I cut off the mic, so it's upstream from the main mix, which is helpful information to know. I, unfortunately, and I do apologize for this, do not know how to fix that. So I will be getting in contact with X-Ray, the station, to see if there's anything we can do, because that is not ideal to listen to, and I want to learn how I can fix that. So thank you for letting me know, because you got to have a quality audio experience. That's what you want in your mornings. So thank you for that bit of knowledge. Yeah, we're wrapping things up. You have been kicking off your weekend at Kickstand Comedy here on X-Ray FM, KXRY Portland at 91.1 and 107.1 FM. And of course, in Nehalem, Wheeler, Manzanita, and Rockaway Beach at 91.7 FM. 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The radio is, of course, yours. So thank you, even through the ground hum and the bit of audio difficulties. Thank you for sitting through and listening to me ramble and shout into the void this morning. It's, I don't know how I kind of, I was just thinking about this during the music break. I don't know how I kind of lucked into

this goofy little thing in the morning and getting to host this show and talk to all these wonderful people that I get to talk to. And, you know, it's an interesting thing. It's something I never thought I would be doing, but it's you know, like getting up at like 6 a.m. on a Friday isn't in my normal schedule, but it is very fun. So I appreciate everyone who's texting in. I don't know how many people are listening, but I appreciate anyone who does listen to my ramblings. It's new for me to kind of, I don't know, especially being solo, just talk and speak into the void and try and fill space and all that. So it's been a joy, and I appreciate it. Hopefully it's somewhat enjoyable to listen to, especially once we get these audio problems fixed. So there's that. So thank you for listening. Thank you for being a part of it and supporting X-Ray and supporting Kickstand. It's much appreciated. It's a really fun thing to do, and hopefully I get to keep doing it for a little while longer and keep getting better. It'll be grand. So yeah, on that note, thank you. Speaking of supporting Kickstand, as per usual, Kickstand has a wonderful selection of shows happening this week and later in the week, or later in the month and in the coming weeks. Like I said, Kickstand Comedy in the Park at Laurelhurst Park is kicking off soon. I think it might even be next week or in early June. So keep an eye out for the calendar there. It's a super fun event. Thousands of people, you know, hanging out in a park, listening to funny people, having a good time, having a little picnic. It's a really fun time and a really cool kind of thing that they've curated. So check it out. Sometimes there's raffles. There's also a chance to donate to Kickstand while you're out there, which is always good. I know this is one of their kind of big fundraising events in the summer. It's super helpful just to keep the theater running and keep bringing stuff like this goofy show and also all the other stuff that they, you know, keep bringing shows that are unique and giving people new voices to the stage. So check it out. But other than Comedy in the Park happening soon, an amazing night as per usual. I say that every week, like every Friday and Saturday, truly, obviously other days of the week, you know, Thursday and Sunday are great at Kickstand as well, but the heavy hitters are coming on Friday and Saturday, and once again they're knocking it out of the park. This Friday, starting at 7 p.m. tonight, the Mosaic Complex, which is wonderful. It's a show. Every neighbor has a story. Come take a peek inside the Mosaic Complex, a comedy show that explores the many lives that enrich a completely improvised apartment building. Love it. I mean, it's the cast is incredible. And I think the show is fantastic. So check it out tonight, Friday, May 22nd at 7 p.m. And then, of course, you're going to want, you say, oh my gosh, I had so much fun at the Mosaic show. How do I get more? I can't wait to get more. Just stay. Well, I mean, to be fair, the show at 8:30, Dog People, is a wonderful sketch show created by Sophia Sullivan and Michael Zimmer. And it's phenomenal. It is unfortunately sold out tonight. There may be limited tickets available at the door. If you're lucky, you can squeeze one in there. But it's a phenomenal sketch show. I saw the first show and it was incredible. It's been to LA. It's another sold out run here. They have one more show, so I think June 5th, I believe, is another chance to see them. So if you weren't able to get tickets, highly recommend it. They're phenomenal people. It's a very funny show. And if you love dogs, you'll love the show. And even if you don't love dogs, you'll still love the show. Wide appeal. That's how they do it. So incredible shows tonight. And then, of course, Saturday, we've had them on the show. The lovely members of Sardine and I think Hopes and Prayers will be performing in Sardine, Catch a Live One. So phenomenal, couple of phenomenal improv teams there. I've been told I say phenomenal a lot. So sorry, I guess. That's on me. I'll work to be better. But amazing, incredible, talented, wonderful performers. It's going to be an awesome show. So that's tomorrow at 7 p.m. Catch that. And then Saturday, right after that, this is the time where you go, oh my gosh, I had so much fun. What do I do?
You Stay for True Story, an improvised documentary. We had Lucas and Sumita on a few weeks ago to talk about the show. And once again, an amazing cast, and once again, a really fun premise to work with. The shows have been incredible so far, and you know, they're only getting better. And again, improviser, how do they do it? Is it all scripted? Are they doing all this before? No. It's an improvised documentary. How do they do it? Is everything factual? Is everything factual in a documentary? Yes. So obviously everything they say will be true and factual, and you'll learn a lot. I don't know that. Don't take that with any sort of truth from me. And we got a couple of improv jams on Sunday. So if you're interested, check those out. 5 p.m. To come and jam if you want to try out improv or do whatever you want. It's a good time for all. Let me look up when Comedy in the Park actually starts, because that is a very fun event, and I can give you the full deets in a bit. Wait for it. Show calendar. This is live. This is how the sausage is made. Also, next weekend, very exciting stuff. We'll talk about it. There's a stand-up comedy show happening at Kickstand, and a musical improv show. So that is super exciting. There's a lot of incredible stuff. New stuff always happening at Kickstand. They're awesome about bringing new shows to the theater. I'm looking here. June 5th. Friday, June 5th at 6 p.m. is the first Kickstand Comedy in the Park. Mark it on your calendars. It's almost every week. After that, there may be some cancels. There was a rain out last year, which was crazy. You never know with Oregon weather, but it's a super fun event, so that'll be going all through the summer. Check their Instagram page at Kickstand Comedy to get all the latest and greatest information, and also be up to date on the show, kickstandcomedy.org, where you can find other shows and buy tickets online. You can also, this show is archived at a link there as well, so if you want to listen to this ground audio hum again, direct your friends there, because they're going to have opinions on the cube rule, and you're going to need to show them the correct and true explanation, so you're going to want to direct them to this over here. And of course, as I say every week, there's a ton of phenomenal, there it is again, maybe I do say it a lot, there's a ton of incredible artists and art happening in the Portland community, both comedy and otherwise. Check out all of the local theaters that are happening. There's a little comedy corridor forming in Southeast around Hawthorne. There's Helium, and obviously a little bit north, there's Curious Comedy that's putting on some great shows. If you're on the west side, I know that's your vibe, a little more short form, but Comedy Sports, just kind of a nationwide brand. They have a space in Northwest. You know, Funhouse Lounge is doing all sorts of stuff. There's tons of little shows that pop up at bars. Go to bar trivia. Hang out with friends. That's always fun. Having, it's the same message every week because it continues to be so important. Engaging in community, laughing with people, being out, being in the world, experiencing new things. It's so valuable, and it's so much fun to do that. Especially as you just exist in this world, and the mundane of life kind of starts to kind of drag on, and it can be tough to kind of maybe get out of rut. Having these new and novel experiences, no matter how small, help create memories and help. Honestly, for me, they help slow down time, so you can kind of, you know, manage and appreciate it a little more. So it's super fun. You know, you're helping Kickstand at least, and some of these other theaters, you're helping a nonprofit exist and bring value to people in the community. So keep supporting it. Keep being awesome, and keep doing it, because it's fun. Because then if they keep doing it, then I get to keep doing this, and I get to keep shouting in the void, and then I get to keep talking with wonderful comedians in our community and having fun new experiences. I get my own set of novel experiences from this, which is worth it to me. So if you're not doing it for yourself, do it for me, you know, and that's really what it is. We are winding down here. We have successfully, and by we, I mean, I guess, well, we is me and you.
have successfully kicked off the weekend here with Kickstand Comedy. It's been a blast. I was sad to miss last week. We did a little rerun, but I think we're back to it now. So I'm looking forward to it. I'm going to try and get some of the Comedy in the Park folks next week to talk to. So that'll be really fun. The hosts, the wonderful hosts, Julia and Rochelle there. We'll see. They don't know that yet, and I doubt they're listening. But if they are, I'm going to be sending a text your way. So we'll see how it goes. Thank you also for the sea shanty reference or the recommendation. I will absolutely check that out on my drive home. You know I'm going to be blasting those sea shanties. There's a great mix on whatever streaming service you want for your music, so go check that out. Thank you so much. Have a great weekend, and thanks for kicking off your weekend here with Kickstand Comedy on X-Ray. Goodbye.

0: happy Friday, TGIF, Shabbat Shalom, Jumah Mubarak, whatever it is for you. It's the end of the week for us, and I hope you are preparing for a fine weekend. We got a lot to talk about today. In just a moment, Congressman Ro Khanna will join us for an entire hour taking your calls in a National Progressive Town Hall meeting with the Vice Chair of the Congressional Progressive Caucus. In the second hour of our program, my op-ed today, why was Hunter's cup of coffee a national crisis, but Trump's $5 billion grift isn't? And how Trump is spiraling after President Xi of China wrote America's obituary, plus Trump's cringe fest at the banquet there and how it humiliated America. In the third hour of our program, did Clarence Thomas just threaten birth control and porn? You betcha. He wants the Comstock Act back. Well, it's still here. He wants it enforced. And also in the third hour of our program, will a super El Nino cook America this year? But I wanted to start out with a philosophic note, and I'm wondering if others feel the same. So stay tuned for the third hour. Talk about electricity and philosophy. It's a fascinating conversation. But to begin with, Congressman Ro Khanna is on the line with us. He represents California's 17th District in the U.S. House of Representatives, the Silicon Valley area. He's the vice chair of the Congressional Progressive Caucus, a ranking member of the House Armed Services Committee on Cyber Innovative Technologies and Information Systems, member of the House Committee on Oversight and Accountability. His website is Khanna, khanna.house.gov. His blue sky handle is Rep. Ro Khanna. And Congressman, welcome back to the program.
1: Thank you, Tom. Appreciate it.
0: Always so nice to have you with us. I'm curious your thoughts on this just wrapped up. I'm reluctant to call it a summit. I mean, it looks like we didn't even get the Boeing order that we expected out of this thing. Trump is bragging that Xi told him how wonderful America is. Xi created the readouts. Xi never said any such thing. It just seems like we got humiliated here. And Elon Musk making faces and stuff at a state dinner. What was he, high on ketamine? What the hell went on here?
1: Well, it was an embarrassment. I mean, they're bragging about selling 200 Boeing jets. Of course, the expectation was 500. And in 2017, Trump got 300 Boeing jets committed. So it's worse than he did in the first term. But the bigger issue is he's taking along the very global elite he railed against. I mean, he spent a decade saying, don't let Wall Street, don't let tech billionaires offshore your jobs to China. And now he's taking them to China, begging hand in hand for China to put in $1 trillion of investment into the United States, where there would be no labor standards, where there would be no union jobs, where they could have Chinese subsidies. I mean, he's actually trying to have a deal with China that would take away more American jobs. So this was a failure, and he had a very weak hand because of the war in Iran.
0: I'm also curious your thoughts and take on the most recent Epstein revelations. Apparently, there's a news story this morning about a woman who, some years ago, actually, before Trump was even president, had given his name to the FBI as number five on a list of people who were up there, you know, working with Epstein. What's the status of all this right now? You've been, you know, a major advocate for getting these files released. Half of them are still hidden, right?
1: Yeah, exactly. I mean, the law that Massey and I passed, it's been about 147 days now from when the release was required of all the files. And you have 3 million files that were released, and they show how ugly the Epstein class is and how much of terrible, unethical behavior was taking place. But there are 3 million files that were hidden, and those files are the ones that really name the men who engaged in sex trafficking and abuse, and they remain hidden. They need to be released. And then more broadly, there needs to be investigations and prosecutions of some of these individuals who have credible allegations of sexual abuse, but there hasn't been a single prosecution of that. And so obviously there's a cover-up that's going on, and that we need to keep pushing for full release and transparency.
0: And finally, before we start picking up calls here, I typically start by asking you what's on your mind. Forgive me for having missed that. What anything in particular that you want to share with people before we get started?
1: Well, the China trip has been on my mind, so you covered that. But the war in Iran stopping is really key. We had a tie vote on the War Powers Resolution, 212-212. You know, when Massey and I introduced it, 60 to 70 days ago, which would have prevented this war, we were down by about 5 or 6. So there's movement. And I believe there's a real shot that we get it passed next week. Gas is up. Food is up. The Fed can't cut rates because of inflation, meaning credit cards cost more. The mortgages cost more. The student loans cost more. The economy is being devastated. Even Republicans now in swing states are realizing that swing seats. You had Brian Fitzpatrick vote for the War Powers Resolution. People realize this is going to cost them their seat in Congress.
0: I understand that Jared Golden, one of the most corrupt Democrats in Congress, he's not running for reelection from Maine, deep in AIPAC's pocket, in the House was the guy who voted to let Trump continue his war. And that in the Senate, it was John Fetterman, the Democrat that the Republicans are playing the same game this year that they were playing with Manchin and Sinema last time around. It seems like every, you know, and then before that it was Joe Lieberman. It seems like they always get one Democrat that they can buy off. I'm curious your thoughts about the problem of, shall we say, corruption within the Democratic Party?
1: It's a big issue. People say it's a rotating villain, that there is this special interest money of the defense contractors, AIPAC, others that have a grip that prevents us from actually stopping wars, stopping Pentagon budgets for bloating. I am told that Golden is going to vote for the resolution next week, that the Dodd-Heimer resolution he's fine with. But I think what will end this war is actually disaffection from the Republicans, that there are a number of Republicans in swing districts who recognize the economy isn't doing well. Now, I have moral objections to the war and strategic objections in addition to economic ones, but at least the economic consequences now are moving even Republicans.
0: Yeah, and in the Senate, you've got now Lisa Murkowski, Susan Collins. Who am I missing? There was a third one who voted. Was it Rand Paul who voted with the...
1: Rand Paul has been against it from the beginning, so it must have been Rand Paul.
0: Yeah, in the Senate, so... And then Fetterman, of course, you know, blew all that up. All right, well, let's pick up some calls here. Eric in Chicago, or excuse me, in Oswego, Illinois. You are on the air with Congressman Ro Khanna.
2: Great. Hello. Thanks for taking my call. Calling about Taiwan, since Trump is in China discussing that. So there was a treaty that 1951 Treaty of San Francisco that really gave no legal status to either the PRC or the ROC. So what is your position and what is the position of this country on Taiwan?
0: Yeah, and where do Reagan's 6 points stand?
1: Well, the position is what it has been since the 1970s, which is the One China policy. And the One China policy is that that China cannot take any coercive military action against Taiwan, but the United States recognizes that the future of Taiwan needs to be diplomatically resolved between China and Taiwan. And the Taiwan Relations Act, along with the Six Assurances, says that the United States will support Taiwan if China takes any military action. And that policy, by and large, has served us well, and we should remain committed to it.
0: Thank you. It's just about 15 minutes past the hour. Congressman Ro Khanna is with us for the hour, taking your calls in a National Progressive Town Hall meeting. He's the vice chair of the Congressional Progressive Caucus. We'll be right back with more of your calls for Representative Khanna in just a moment. Khanna.house.gov is his website. Stay with us.

0: This is the Tom Hartman Program.
1: It's our Friday National Progressive Town Hall meeting with Congressman Ro Khanna. Stick around. We'll be right back with more of your calls.

0: And welcome back. FUF, F-U-F, do I have that right, in San Francisco?
1: Yes. Hi. Thank you, Congressman Wilcon. I really appreciate everything you do on behalf of the progressive causes. I'm just wondering if you agree with the strategy here that many in California are just going to return their ballot basically on the second to get Democratic candidates through the primary and cancel out just because there's a huge flurry of them, number one. And number two, what we can do about AIPAC and their, you know, dumping money against the progressive Randy Villegas in District 22, who's trying to unseat Valadao.
2: Well, thank you for that. I've endorsed Randy. I think he's a strong progressive candidate. It's a Latino majority district. Disappointing to me that the DCCC came in and endorsed against him. The DCCC shouldn't be doing that. They should be neutral in these races. But I will be doing everything I can for Randy. He's the right person in that district. I've endorsed Tom Steyer for governor. I think the race is going to come down to him and Becerra. They're neck and neck in the polls. And I do agree with you that some of the Democrats are going to wait to make sure that they cast their votes for one of the leading Democrats, so a Democrat makes it into the top two. I do believe the race is basically between Becerra and Tom Steyer at this point.
0: Joe in San Jose, you're on the air with Congressman Khanna.
3: Thank you, Tom. You sound like you're feeling better.
0: I am.
3: Congressman Khanna, I love that you're in the thick of it, but I wondered if you might be able to do something for me. I'm a veteran, Coast Guard veteran. I want the commandant to get his house back. Can you kick Christy Noem out of the Coast Guard's commandant's house? I mean, it's been 3 months since she's been terminated, so can we do something about that? Thank you.
2: Well, Joe, thank you for your service. I didn't know she was still in that house.
0: I think she left early this week.
2: Okay. Well, I'm glad she's no longer there. But, you know, the abuse in this administration of using government power for personal enrichment or personal perks is just at an unprecedented level. I've never seen anything like it.
0: Leonard in Oxford, North Carolina. You're on the air with Congressman Khanna.
4: How we doing, Senator Khanna? I didn't remember you were going to be on there today. I just wanted to have a little introduction. I was listening to a Crosby, Stills, Nash & Young thing here a little while ago, and they were singing the song, Listen, Children, What's That Sound? Everybody look,
0: Leonard, I just
4: around.
0: Have 40 seconds. What's your question for Congressman Khanna?
4: Okay. I mean, the same thing was going on then that's going on now. When are we going to stop it? He's building fires to get the attention away from what's going on. They're stealing our rights. And Senator Rowe, I hope one day you will run for president, because you have lit a fire in me that only J.F. Kennedy lit back when I was 6 years old.
0: Thank you, Leonard.
2: Well, thank you, Leonard. But I assume you're talking about the rollback of black political rights and representation throughout the South. It is Jim Crow 2.0. I mean, they're eliminating black majority districts, and you have Tennessee, South Carolina, Alabama all scrambling to do that, Mississippi. And we need to be firm in seeing a political mobilization. I believe we need a third reconstruction. First reconstruction was abolition. Second reconstruction was political rights. The third reconstruction, in my view, has to be the economic power for the black community, because had there been more economic power, I don't think you would have had the same kind of basic elimination of black districts. But this has to be an enormous fight for the civil rights of our country.
0: Well said. Missed my opening rant today? It's usually published over at HartmanReport.com, where you can read it and share it with your friends for free. Check it out, HartmanReport.com. You know, Richard Nixon and Spiro Agnew both took cash bribes while they were in the White House. Since then, you know, the Supreme Court, or at least five Republicans on the Supreme Court, made it a lot easier for politicians to take bribes with their Citizens United decision, which basically legalized political bribery as long as it's done through campaigns or PACs or super PACs. But for some people, there's just never enough money, right? Donald Trump has been running small-time hustles to make money for decades, selling sneakers, Bibles, steaks, vodka, water. But now he's hit the big time. He's got these fungible tokens, right? These
5: fungible crypto assets, which are basically just digital pictures of Donald Trump that say fight, fight, fight. And he has turned them into an $8 billion machine. His wife is in on this, too, with his Trump coin. It's a new way that foreign powers and billionaires in the United States can just shovel money into Donald Trump's pocket. There's a whole article about it over at HartmanReport.com titled Presidential Payola, the Evolution of Political Bribery. Check it out. Back 21 minutes past the hour, picking up your calls for Congressman Ro Khanna, Vice Chair of the Congressional Progressive Caucus, Alfredo in Mountain View, California. You are on the air with Congressman Khanna.
6: Yeah, thank you for the opportunity, Tom. And thank you, Representative Khanna, for all your service and hard work. My question is regarding this settlement with Trump for $1.7 billion for ripping off trying to sue the IRS for $10 billion. Is there any way to stop this? Apparently, he's trying to give this money to the insurrectionists and the criminals that they were convicted for trying to overthrow our government. Yeah. And I take my answer off the air. Thank you.
5: And might this be his way of prepaying the so-called army that he says he wants to be out there intimidating voters this fall?
2: Alfredo, you're right to be concerned. Tom, you're absolutely right. I mean, Jamie Raskin has made the same point. Jamie Raskin, who's, of course, the top Democrat on Judiciary, he thinks this is just a prepayout to the Proud Boys and other folks part of the insurrection so that they can have the same kind of intimidation in the 2026 election. And it's deeply concerning. Obviously unethical and a conflict of interest and illegal, but the broader concern is not just the money, it's that he has a private force that he's going to unleash to intimidate people during the elections. And that's why we can't take anything for granted in 2026. Yes, he's unpopular. Yes, the war is unpopular. Yes, people feel prices are too high, but they're not going to play fair, and they're going to use every means possible to intimidate voters.
5: Kim in Santa Rosa, California, you're on the air with Congressman Ro Khanna.
7: Yes, thank you, Tom, and thank you, Representative Khanna. My question is there any way to stop foreign nationals who live in foreign countries from buying up our farmlands as farmers are being forced into bankruptcy? Thank you.
2: Yeah, I don't think that foreign nationals should be buying up American farmland. But we need far more support for American farmers. We need to bring their costs down. The war in Iran has led to nitrogen, ammonia, urea, all being higher cost. We need to open up more markets. They're unable to sell because of this tariff war. So, yes, don't allow foreign nationals to buy up farmland. But the real problem why we have 315 farm bankruptcies is because of Donald Trump's blanket tariff policy and his policies getting us into a war in Iran.
5: Maverick in Edmonds, Washington, you are on the air with Congressman Khanna.
8: Thank you.
5: Maverick, we're having a hard time hearing you. Speak up.
8: Hello?
5: Yeah.
8: Is that me, Tom?
5: Yeah, it's you, Maverick. Quick
8: okay,
5: one.
8: Okay, I'm sorry. Congressman, thank you very much for staying on the Epstein files. I have a very quick question and a suggestion. And the question is, how many members are in the Progressive Caucus?
2: About 104.
8: 104 or so, okay. And my suggestion is, I really think that we need, in the United States, we need a Department of Digital Security to, you know, protect our citizens in the future from abuses that I think are already happening, and I don't see getting any less in the future. So that's what I got. Thanks for your job, and thanks for doing all what you do, both you guys.
5: Thanks.
2: Well, I appreciate that. Look, I believe we need a broader AI safety agency that, like the Nuclear Regulatory Agency, Electricity Regulatory Agencies, Aviation Regulatory Agency, regulates and keeps us safe from AI and our privacy and our digital privacy, both infringed by the private companies, the big tech companies, but also infringed by government, which right now is engaged with FISA of being able to get information on American citizens without a warrant. And we need stronger protections that Congress passes an Internet Bill of Rights to safeguard our rights over our own data.
0: Beachside Bill in Orlando, Florida. You're on the air with Congressman Khanna. We just have about a minute to a hard break here.
9: Afternoon, Tom and Congressman Khanna. It's an honor to speak with you. I'll be quick. With the Epstein files, could you possibly expose Senator Ashley Moody? She became Florida's Attorney General right after Pam Bondi, and she had to have been handed all these files here in Florida, which I believe some of them have never seen the light of day. So please expose Senator Ashley Moody for what she knows about the Epstein files. Thank you. I'll take my air off the air.
2: Well, thank you, Bill. I am not familiar with her, Ashley Moody, but I'm happy to convey that to the Oversight Committee and see what information we can get from her.
0: We now have about 30 seconds here. Any further thoughts on where the Epstein files are going to be going in the near future?
2: We've got some key depositions coming up. Pam Bondi's coming in. We've got Bill Gates coming in. We need to get more information from them about what took place, about why the files have not been released. And when we take back the House, we're going to have hearings for anyone who was implicated in covering up the Epstein files or implicated in the Epstein files.
0: Welcome to the Tom Hartman Book Club with Tom Hartman University. The book we're reading today is The American Revolution of 1800, written by Dan Sisson with a little bit of help from me and mostly edited by me. I wrote a foreword for it. It's an absolutely brilliant history of the election of Thomas Jefferson and the times. So reading from chapter 1, page 9, starting out, a quote from Thomas Paine, "For it is the nature and intention of a constitution to prevent governing by party." Oh, really? So often in the past century, the political history of America reveals a paralysis in the highest levels of our government. Legislation fails to pass, budgets are voted down, compromise seems impossible, and the problems of the nation are neither addressed nor solved. There have been brief periods, of course, when this was not the case. The New Deal is usually held up as an example of a time when American politicians actually came together to fundamentally transform the nature and the political landscape of our country. But in the generations since then, more often than not, we've seen gridlock rather than collaboration. Conventional wisdom says that's the way it should be. The founders of this country, the men who wrote the Constitution, wanted there to be a loyal opposition to serve as a balance against excessive power in the hands of any one political party or even president. That's conventional wisdom. Not only is that not true, but this pervasive myth has done considerable harm to our nation and continues to do so. The men in power from 1790 to 1801 did not even remotely conceive of the modern two-party system. In fact, the opposite is true. They wish to consolidate and perpetuate a one-party system in politics in the United States, and were successful in their lifetimes. The terms party and faction have had such a long history that they were widely assumed by American statesmen to be part of human nature. This, at least, was the approach taken by the two men most responsible for establishing the theoretical guidelines of the early republic, the early American republic. James Madison and Alexander Hamilton attempted to analyze the terms in light of their influence on the political system. Their Federalist essays presented an analysis of party and faction that is more than consistent with the history of the terms we've reviewed. Madison referred to the violence of faction as a dangerous vice characteristic of free governments. By faction, Madison wrote, "I understand a number of citizens, whether amounting to a majority or a minority of the whole, who are united and actuated by some common impulse of passion or of interest adverse to the rights of other citizens, or to the permanent and aggregate interests of the community." In other words, faction is anti-America. He continued, "The latent causes of faction are thus sown in the nature of man, and we see them everywhere. Thus, party, as Madison understood it, was not something of recent origin. Parties have been around since the beginning of man." And he noted, quote, "The most numerous party, or in other words, the most powerful faction, must be expected to prevail." He ends his analysis on this note: "To secure the public good and provide rights against the danger of such a faction, that is then the great object to which our inquiries are directed." Thus, Madison captured the essence of the term faction and party as they were understood by his contemporaries. The faction and party were inescapably rooted in human nature and produced violence, zeal, animosity, oppression, and danger, all adverse to the interests of the community. He added, quote, "Men of factious tempers or of local prejudices or of sinister designs may by intrigue, by corruption, or by other means first obtain the suffrages, the vote, and then betray the interests of the people." His conclusion is that factions must be broken and controlled. They are at all costs not to be legitimately recognized or encouraged. Madison was not alone in his aversion to faction and party. Alexander Hamilton, too, warns the reader, quote, "Ambition, avarice, personal animosity, party opposition, and many other motives not more laudable than these were typical of that intolerant spirit which has at all times characterized political parties," end of quote. Registering his disgust for faction, Hamilton continued, "It is impossible to read the history of the petty republics of Greece and Italy without feeling sensations of horror and disgust at the rapid succession of revolutions by which they were kept in a state of perpetual vibration between the extremes of tyranny and anarchy." Hamilton, we might note, connects ancient history with modern America. "The tempestuous situation," he writes, "from which Massachusetts has scarcely emerged," he was talking about Shays' Rebellion, "evinces the dangers of this kind are not merely speculative. Who could determine what might have been the issue of her late convulsions if the malcontents had not been headed by a Caesar or a Cromwell?" End of quote. In Federalist Number 77, he describes the influence of faction and party intrigue, connections, and, quote, "personal influence in government" in a way that was characteristic of the terms from classical times through the age of Robert Walpole. Hamilton wrote, "Every mere council of appointment, however constituted, will be a conclave in which cabal and intrigue will have their full scope. And as each member will have his friends and connections to provide for, the desire of mutual gratification will beget a scandalous bartering of votes and bargaining for places." What is worth noting here is not only Hamilton's description of the influence of party and faction upon an administration, but his general description of politics. He's describing the politics of England for the previous century and a half. Moreover, he understands that encouraging party and faction at the theoretical as well as the practical level guaranteed that the emergent system of American politics would be propelled into the futile violence and dissension that had plagued every republic in history. Throughout the remainder of his political career, Hamilton reserved a special contempt for parties. The American Revolution of 1800 by Dan Sisson and Tom Hartman.

0: 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Or that after the show we send out Sue's Stack, a list of every topic I've discussed along with clickable hot links to every source of information I've shared with you on the air? It's all completely free and available over at tom.tv, T-H-O-M.tv. Check it out. Welcome back. 34 minutes past the hour. Congressman Ro Khanna, Vice Chair of the Congressional Progressive Caucus, on the line with us for the hour in a National Progressive Town Hall meeting, taking your calls. Tom in Ashbury Park, New Jersey, you are on the air with Representative Khanna.
1: Hi. Thanks for taking my call. I think, Ro Khanna, you're the best around right now, and I really love what you're doing with the Epstein Files, but I have called Tom Hartman twice and asked you two times, what is Congress doing about this out-of-control Supreme Court? And the answer you gave me was it seemed like a canned answer. And I really want to know, what are you guys doing to stop the Supreme Court? They are out of control. And all of these questions people are calling on asking don't mean anything if the Supreme Court continues the way they are. And I want to know what Congress is doing, because they're the only people that could do something. And I don't want to hear that the Democrats don't have a majority, and I don't want to hear the bad things that they're doing, because I know what they're doing. I want to know what you're doing, you and the people in Congress.
2: Well, I appreciate your passion. I share it in terms of the fastest rollback of black political rights since Rutherford Hayes ended Reconstruction in 1877. That's why I went to the House floor and called for term limits for Supreme Court justices, and I called for expanding the Supreme Court from 9 to 13 justices. And what we need to do is build the consensus to get that done in 2029 when we have the House, Senate, and presidency, so that we prepare people for a total transformation of the modern court, say that it has lost all legitimacy. There needs to be a move to expand it to 13 and to have term limits.
0: There were shadow hearings yesterday being held by House members. We've seen this a couple of times. Is anybody talking about shadow hearings about how corrupt Clarence Thomas is, for example?
2: That's a good idea, Tom. I mean, I was just in a shadow hearing this morning on immigration and some of the awful stories of a mom lost her 3-year-old toddler separated from him. But we should do a hearing on Clarence Thomas, and impeachment should be on the table as well. That should probably be the third. Term limits, increase the size of the court, expand the court, and term limits. Yeah. And impeachment.
0: Yeah, I'm with you. Michael in Gainesville, Florida, you're on the air with Congressman Khanna.
3: Yes, hi. Two quick comments and a quick question. And anyone, this is a new thing, anyone can hold up their phone and ask their ChatGPT to listen in, and it can fill in any blanks that everyone doesn't know that you, Tom, and the Mr. Khanna and I don't know. Number one is, if you ask your AIs if the biggest threat is the fact that we are using them to try to doing creative endeavors, and they are literally programmed to not create and to pull us back to standard what is known, that's going to lead to an inherent downfall. Number two, the way to approach Israel is to approach to the truth. It's what happened in Rwanda with the Tutsis. The way they got to reconciliation was through how Israel really did come into existence, and speaking to that. And the third thing is, this is really basic, and Tom, you have experience in this. Final school grades are colonialism and racism all combined. All kids, our job is to have all kids.
0: Okay, Congressman, I'm not hearing any questions there. You want to respond to any of that?
2: Well, I mean, I would just say that on the Israel issue, we need to have truth, and there needs to be accountability for what happened in Gaza and the genocide there.
0: Yeah, amen. Jim in Pioneer, Ohio, you're on the air with Congressman Khanna.
4: Hi. I want to know why no congressperson has stood up for their oath to defend the Constitution. I'm looking at the SupremeCourt.gov website, Trump v. Anderson decision, page 8. This is about Section 3 of the 14th Amendment. Its final sentence, quote, its final sentence empowers Congress to remove any Section 3 disability by a 2/3 vote of each House. The text imposes no limits on that power, and Congress may exercise it any time. Any time. We can argue about whether or not Trump...
0: Are you talking about the part of the 14th Amendment that says that nobody can serve in public office who is engaged in insurrection against the United States? Is that your point, Jim?
4: Correct. The last sentence.
0: Okay, all right.
4: We can argue about whether or not he incited the break-in, but there's no argument that he has provided aid and comfort.
0: Yeah. Congressman?
2: I agree. I mean, I think he's violated the 14th Amendment and the insurrection. I voted to impeach him twice, but the reality is that, and I would vote to impeach him again once we have the majority. But the reality is that he has to get 60 votes to be convicted in the Senate, that's a steep hill to climb. But absolutely, he should be impeached, removed from office.
0: Greg in Somerville, South Carolina, you're on the air with Congressman Khanna. Greg, I'm sorry, your phone has got the disease here. I'm going to put you on hold. You're on. Jeremy, Greg is on line two if you want to find out what's going on there. Kevin, listening in KYNYP in Santa Rosa, California. You're on the air with Congressman Khanna.
5: Hi. Hey, Tom, while I have you on the air, the Chinese word that is spelled X-I is pronounced she, like the English word she, as in he, she, it, not she. My question is, what happened to Lutnick's nannies that he took to Epstein's Island? Somebody called in about this a couple weeks ago and wanted to know the answer.
2: I'm not aware of what happened to them. It's worth pursuing. But Lutnick was totally dishonest in his testimony to the Oversight Committee. He basically said that when he told America that he never would have more relationships with Epstein, he simply meant that he wouldn't have relationships with Epstein alone, but he was perfectly fine with his wife, kids, and him having relationships with Epstein, which didn't pass the laugh test. And he basically has lied to the American people and should lose his job.
0: Morris in Inglewood, California. You're on the air with Congressman Khanna.
6: Good morning to everyone within the sound of my voice. Congressman, I heard you say something this morning that got my attention. You said, quote, it served us well, relating to the situation with Taiwan and China. Sir, I listened to a Chinese scholar, and he looked at that situation the same way we looked at the Civil War. That's the Civil War going on over there. When we had our Civil War, Lincoln was vicious. You remember what he did? He did everything he could to keep this country together. And I don't think we should favor having a problem with China just so we can sell $11 billion in arms to Taiwan. So can you kind of reevaluate your position on that, Congressman, and look at it the same way Dr. Cho looks at it, that that's a civil war among the Chinese, and let them handle it, and we shouldn't get involved in that because it doesn't concern us. And that's all I want to say. And good morning to you again, John. Bye-bye.
2: I appreciate your thoughtfulness. I mean, that's what the One China policy is. It says that China and Taiwan should resolve the future of the status of Taiwan peacefully and through dialogue. But it would be irresponsible for us not to make it clear that China having military coercion is not going to stand. I mean, that we can't allow that to stand in the modern world. And what we have said under the Taiwan Relations Act is that we will support Taiwan, not that we would directly intervene, but we would support Taiwan so that there's not a military invasion.
0: Brian in Albuquerque, New Mexico, you're on the air with Congressman Khanna.
7: Hey, good morning, sir. I would like to focus on the war. We seem to be in this deadlock now. And I think it's important to point out that Israel is going to be at the peace table with us. Their agent right now is Jared Kushner, of course. I'm sure Jared calls Bibi after every meeting before he even calls Donald. you know, Israel was a catalyst to start this war, and they're going to be there at the end to see it ends the way they like it. And I think it's important for progressives to come up with some demands upon Israel. I think if we're going to spend billions and lots of blood and treasure retrieving nuclear dust from Iran, we should demand that the Israelis give up all of their nuclear weapons at the same time. And we should stop funding the Israelis. And we should demand that Israel withdraw from Lebanon, for starters. So if the progressives really want to get some attention and grab the microphone, it's time to have it out about the whole Israel issue and their supposed supremacy.
0: Thank you, Congressman.
2: Well, I agree with you that the special relationship with U.S. Aid to Israel is over. I've said there should be no aid. I've said what happened was a genocide. I believe there should be no military sales that are being used to kill civilians. And there needs to be targeted sanctions on the violators of occupation, the settlers and government officials who are engaged in occupation, which by definition makes Israel an apartheid state. And that is the clear progressive position.
0: It's 44 and a half minutes past the hour. Congressman Ro Khanna is with us for the hour, taking your calls in a National Progressive Town Hall meeting. He's vice chair of the Congressional Progressive Caucus. His website is Khanna, K-H-A-N-N-A, .house.gov. And his Blue Sky handle, Rep. Ro Khanna, I'm assuming other social media as well. We'll be right back with more of your calls for Representative Khanna in just a moment. Stay with us.
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0: It's a National Progressive Town Hall meeting with Congressman Ro Khanna.

0: And welcome back, Stephen, in Albuquerque, New Mexico. Hey, Stephen, you're on the air with Congressman Khanna.
1: Oh, thank you, Tom. Mr. Rokana, I'm curious about, in the future, let's say we don't get the House or it's too close to make a difference, what do we do to prevent the president from taking over the government again?
2: We need to win the House, and I believe we can. We've got the momentum on our side. The president's numbers are low. We have a real chance to compete everywhere and on the economy, on ending the war. And if we don't, we need to continue to mobilize in every way, on the streets, stopping the president and building coalitions to do that, like I did with Thomas Massie on the Epstein files. But we need to win the House. I mean, it is really the top challenge.
0: Devon in Pittsburgh, you're on the air with Congressman Khanna.
3: Thanks so much. Hi, Congressman. Listen, I believe it was two members of your progressive caucus that proposed a $25 minimum wage recently. And in thinking about it, I can't imagine a more impactful policy stand to take. And I know that some small businesses would be concerned about meeting that wage. So my proposal would be to take the money, have the federal government subsidize small employers where needed, and take that money from the Pentagon. Take that money from the oil subsidies. You know, the money is there to give people what they're worth, and $25 an hour needs to be, you know, the hill to die on for the party, I believe.
2: Well, I agree with you. Anna Lilia Mejia, a new member of Congress, brilliant member of Congress from New Jersey, introduced it with Delia Ramirez. I supported it as a co-sponsor. And by the way, it has a implementation that's not till 2031, and then for small businesses, not till 2036 or 2037. So it's not in any way impractical. It's a very thoughtful approach to getting wages up. And that's the biggest issue in this country, that wages have simply not kept up with worker productivity and costs have gone through the roof.
0: Judy in Denver, you're on the air with Congressman Khanna.
4: Hi, thank you. Israel is torturing all the prisoners being held that they hold, which is approximately 12,000 Palestinians, including children. Save the Children has said that half the children being held by the Israel are being sexually abused. The IDF has now trained dogs to actually physically rape Palestinians. And that was reported on Democracy Now, I think, on the 12th. And what are you all going to do about this? This is just despicable actions that Israeli Zionists are the real terrorists of the world, along with the U.S. government.
2: Well, what I would say is that we need to recognize the genocide that took place. We need to stop providing aid. We need to have support the ICJ and the UN in their fact-finding mission of documenting any human rights violations, and then see what they recommend in terms of the consequences. And we need to hold people accountable for the war crimes that they committed.
0: It's 49 minutes past the hour. I'll be back with you in 60 seconds. We'll continue our National Progressive Town Hall meeting with Congressman Ro Khanna, representing California's 17th District in the U.S. House, Vice Chair of the Congressional Progressive Caucus. Stick around. We'll be right back with more of your calls for Rep. Khanna.

0: Hey, thanks so much for sharing our program and for reaching out to our stations and sponsors and letting them know that you're listening. It really means a lot to us.
1: So what do we call the really, really mind-bogglingly rich? You know, at the founding of the Republic, they were referred to as speculators or moneyed interest or aristocrats. In the years leading up to the Civil War, we called them the cotton lords and the plantation aristocracy. In the late 19th century, they were the robber barons. In the 1930s, FDR called them the economic royalists. But since the Reagan Revolution, we've just called them billionaires. And now, you know, some of them want to call themselves tech bros. Like, that's kind of a good thing, you know, like tech is positive and bros, you know, like Mark Zuckerberg saying we need more masculine energy in American business culture. So we need a new phrase. I would like to suggest the morbidly rich. Morbidly suggests unhealthy. And the vast

0: I don't know the conspiracy. I can't imagine there's anything about Donald Trump that could come out that would be more embarrassing than what is already out. But the American president should call the shots. And all I do know is that this war is not in America's interest. This war is in Netanyahu's interest. I don't think it's in the interest of the Israeli people, but it's in Netanyahu's interest. And it's shameful that he has basically convinced Donald Trump to enter a war that's hurting the American people and making the world less safe.
1: CJ in Shreveport, Louisiana, you're on the air with Congressman Khanna.
2: Hey, this is about the previous caller that was talking about the expanding the Supreme Court, et cetera. That too, but I have another thought I'd like to run by you and get your opinion. It occurs to me that Article 2, Section 2, Paragraph 2 says that the president shall nominate and by and with the advice and consent of the Senate, nobody else, shall appoint justices, etc. Where is there in there, is there room for somebody like Leonard Leo in his anti-federalist society to have even an advisory role? So I'm thinking those justices are there unconstitutionally. Plus, it's an amazing coincidence that they all, almost all of them, happen to be the same religion as Leonard Leo. So that seems to violate the no religious test clause at the very end of the Constitution.
0: Well, look, I think that people have a democratic right to try to influence the president or the Senate in terms of who they appoint or who they confirm. But the broader point is the corruption of the court, the corruption allegations, serious allegations against Clarence Thomas. And there needs to be an investigation on corruption, a code of ethics, term limits, and expansion of the court. To have a modern Supreme Court, the Supreme Court is obviously out of touch.
1: Wayne in Charleston, West Virginia, you're on the air with Congressman Khanna.
3: Yeah. Representative Khanna, what I'd like to know is when Trump came into office, he took the oath and agreed to set, well, I'm assuming he agreed to set salary, the regular president's salary. Any monies he's made after that are illegal. Is there going to be anything done about this?
0: Well, I believe he's had the most corrupt administration in our country's history. J.B. Pritzker said that the only successful business endeavor Trump has ever had is his second term as president. And the reality is that his family is making millions of dollars, billions of dollars, through crypto, through meme coins, through government direct payments, foreign government payments. And all of this, there needs to be an accountability for. Now, the president himself may be immune by the Supreme Court, but certainly his family is not.
1: Andrew in Redlands, California, here on the air with Congressman Khanna.
4: Yeah, greetings, Congressmember Khanna. I think the Trump administration did at least one right thing in reclassifying cannabis, medical cannabis, and making it more accessible to the citizens. But I'd like to see our federal government go a step further and decriminalize, legalize recreational cannabis, as many states have done, rightly so. So I'd like to know, well, where does the Progressive Caucus stand on legalizing recreational cannabis and also releasing all those who've been imprisoned by this unjust law? And will the Democratic Party, do you think, once they're in power, move to do this? Thank you.
0: I support that. I believe the vast, vast majority of progressives support that, and that should be an action item for the Democrats when we are in power. There have been a lot of people serving jail time that shouldn't be, and the war on recreational marijuana use is simply devastated too many lives.
1: Mike in Fresno, California. We have just a minute to the end of the show, or the end of the hour. You're on with Congressman Khanna.
5: Yes. Roe, are you aware that data centers, when they go online, qualify for 100% bonus depreciation? Are you familiar with what that means?
0: I am, and they shouldn't be. I mean, that's a great point. I mean, look, I've said that there needs to be a new tech social contract. They shouldn't be increasing the cost of electricity. They shouldn't be taking water from a community. They need to be investing in a community center. But you're absolutely right. I mean, let me make a

0: A little broader point, because right now we tax agentic AI less than workers. Agentic AI, as your point, through data centers with bonus depreciation and the hiring of machines or agentic AI, gets tax preference, whereas to hire a human being, you have to pay the payroll tax and healthcare. And we need to reverse that tax code. We cannot have a tax code that favors capital automation over workers. And that's the one of the fundamental challenges of the 21st century.
1: There you go. Congressman Khanna, thank you so much for dropping by.
0: Thank you, Tom. Always such intelligent and thoughtful questions. Appreciate it.
1: Thank you so much. It's great, great having you with us. On the other side of the break, why was Hunter's cup of coffee a national crisis while Trump's $5 billion grift is like, hey, a shrug of shoulders? Stick around. We'll be right back.
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0: Our book today is The 31-Day Food Revolution, Heal Your Body, Feel Great, and Transform Your World by Ocean Robbins, with a foreword by Joel Fuhrman, MD. This is from the introduction. Let me call it like it is. We live in a toxic food culture. It's led us to epidemic rates of obesity, heart disease, cancer, type 2 diabetes, and Alzheimer's. Things have gotten so bad that most people think it's normal to have at least a few extra pounds around the middle, to depend on an ever-growing supply of prescription medications, and to lose a little more memory and mobility with every passing year. This may be typical, but it sure as heck doesn't have to be normal. Eating food is mandatory, but suffering from brain fog, living with ever-declining health, and feeling like crap are not. The fact
1: This is Bird Note. Molly Adams founded the Feminist Bird Club to try to make birding safer and more inclusive.
2: Birders who are Black, visibly disabled, and queer are going to face challenges while birding that cisgender, able-bodied white people do not. And our goal is to reduce these obstacles.
1: Along with co-author Sydney Golden Anderson, Molly wrote a book titled Birding for a Better World that welcomes newcomers to birding and offers ways to make events more inclusive and accessible.
2: We hope that this book encourages organizers to consider what needs they might not already be meeting and find ways to accommodate them. Throughout the book, you'll see a lot of suggestions from other birding organizations and ways that organizers can look to their own members and other groups in their community.
1: The book also debunks some myths that can scare people away from birding, Sydney says.
3: Birding does not necessarily mean bird walk. In fact, you don't have to walk at all while birding. Birding is for all people of all ages and abilities. You don't have to have fancy equipment to begin birding. And yes, you're a birder, even if you're a beginner.
1: What's more, Sydney says that birding can help improve our world.
3: Birding with mindfulness can be a profoundly healing practice that can help one redevelop a sense of interconnectivity with nature. How to just be there and coexist and do so in a way that's sustainable and gentle and careful and reciprocal.
1: Learn more about the book on our website, birdnote.org. I'm Jonice Franklin.
4: 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I'm Tom Scully, sitting in for Thomas Smith. Here's some events for the week of May 18th, Monday, May 18th, at the Corkscrew Wine Bar, 1665 Southeast Bybee Boulevard, Cheryl, Alex, and Dan Balmer, jazz flute and guitar. Tuesday, May 19th, at Joe Barn Rotisserie at Papa Haydn, 715 Northwest 23rd Avenue, Jamming with George Colligan, 7 to 10 p.m. Wednesday, May 20th, at 503 Restaurant, 21900 Willamette Drive, West Lynn. Jamming with Steve Christofferson and friends, 5:30 to 8:30 p.m. Thursday, May 21st, at Alberta Street Pub, 1036 Northeast Alberta Street, Austin Ford Jazz Octet, 7 to 10 p.m. Friday, May 22nd, at the 1905, 830 North Shaver Street, just off Mississippi, Latin Jazz Week, featuring Miguel Hernandez, Wyclef Dorlos, and Chris Parkman, 6:30 and 8:30 p.m. Saturday, May 23rd, at Bar Batalon, 606 Northeast 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

0: We've had some pretty corrupt times in this country. His corruption extends to his civil debts, too. He owes E. Jean Carroll $83 million for having raped her and then defamed her, according to two juries of his peers. And now he's trying to get the Department of Justice to substitute itself for him in the lawsuit under what's called the Westfall Act, claiming that defaming and raping a woman is, quote, a part of the official duties of the President of the United States. And if the DOJ is successful in doing this, you can't sue the DOJ for defamation, which means E. Jean Carroll's whole case falls apart and Donald Trump doesn't owe her $83 million. This is the same corrupt Justice Department that is going after, you know, James Comey, that's going after John Bolton, that's going after Adam Schiff, that's going after Jack Smith and Letitia James and Jerome Powell. In each case, corruptly, the most corrupt administration in the history of the United States. Trump's family's World Liberty Financial is worth something north of $5 billion now. And they started out with this $2 billion stablecoin deal that happened because the UAE funded it. Trump corruptly pardoned Shengpeng Zhao, the Binance founder, who is now, you know, helping out the Trump family. I mean, the corruption around the $400 million White House, you know, Epstein dance hall. It's funded by Lockheed Martin. It's got a $33 billion contract with the federal government. BlackRock, Google's parent Alphabet, which just paid a $24 million shakedown to Trump. Palantir, Coinbase. I mean, every one of these companies is basically paying a bribe. I mean, this is insane. I have been waiting for the Democratic Party to pick this up. This is like fruit on the ground, you know? It's like, you know, the apples fell off the tree and the worms haven't gotten to them yet, and they are edible. It's like this stuff is all over the place, this corruption. And the Democratic Party needs to be picking it up and using it. Peter Magyar just kicked the crap out of Viktor Orban in Hungary by calling him corrupt. When I worked in Russia back, you know, in the day, Alexei Navalny was taking down, you know, or going after Vladimir Putin for his corruption. When I worked in the Philippines in the 80s, Cory Aquino took down the Marcos family by calling out their corruption. In fact, they bumped me off the plane 5 days in a row as I was trying to get out of Manila, because all of the Marcos people were fleeing the country. Excuse me. Jair Bolsonaro, when he first ran for office in Brazil, it was on an anti-corruption campaign. It was Operation Car Wash. Volodymyr Zelensky ran for president of Ukraine on an anti-corruption platform and won. Teddy Roosevelt, along with Thomas Nast, in the cartoonist for the, I forget which New York paper it was at the time, it's no longer around, smashed the Tammany Hall machine back in the day. I mean, anti-corruption all around the world is one of the single most powerful political messages that you can deploy. And where's the Democratic Party? They keep tripping over their own feet. Why? Well, probably because a large number of members of the Democratic Party themselves are corrupt. John Fetterman taking hundreds of thousands of dollars from AIPAC and its allied PACs, and then joining the Republicans and saying, oh yeah, whatever Netanyahu wants, Netanyahu gets. He just, you know, he was the one vote that stopped the Senate from ending Trump's adventure in Iran. Why? Because he's taking money from Israel or from AIPAC. I mean, that's the kind of corruption that lets Republicans go, why? Why are you talking about us? And, of course, it's not just John Fetterman. I mean, this is happening all over the place. AIPAC is bragging, publicly bragging, that they are the top donor to the Democratic Party and to the Black, Hispanic, and Progressive caucuses. And it's, you can't blame AIPAC for that. Five corrupt Republicans on the Supreme Court legalized this. So if we want to win on corruption, we got to clean this thing up. And every Democrat needs to say out loud, even, you know, I get it. In some of them, in some states, in some districts, you really have to take that big money. But they need to absolutely commit to ending big money in politics as soon as they have the power to do so. I mean, the opportunities are just incredible. Eric Trump's seat on Air Force One, the $10 billion settlement, you know, with the IRS, the DOJ's deal with getting Trump out of E. Jean Carroll's lawsuit, the revenge prosecutions of Comey and Bolton and James and Schiff, the Zhao problem, the ballroom bribes, the multi-billion-dollar crypto self-dealing. We need an anti-corruption party. We need an anti-corruption campaign. The Democrats need to become the anti-corruption party. They need to repudiate people like Jared Golden and Josh Gottheimer, who happily take this kind of money and vote the way that their donors want them to. We can do this. And you can help by supporting the genuinely progressive candidates, but particularly when they challenge these corrupt corporate Democrats in primaries.
1: This is the Tom Hartman Program.
0: Not to mention, you know, letting everybody you know how corrupt the Republican Party is, top to bottom, root to branch.

0: And welcome back, Jessica in Chicago. Hey, Jessica, what's on your mind today?
1: Tom, thank you for being so incredible and keeping us positive. That's amazing. I have a really quick funny thing I did last week. I called Chuck Grassley's office. I asked, these 10 billionaires have made $700 billion this year. They helped for that ballroom instead of putting it on the people of this country. And his staff said, that's a great idea. And I told him, tell Grassley that. They thought that was a great idea. So
0: wait a minute. I must have missed a word or something. What did you suggest?
1: Okay. To Grassley's office, I said, 10 billionaires have made $700 billion this year under Trump. I said they should be pitching in for that ballroom.
0: Oh.
1: They're the ones who are going to use it. And I said, yeah, and they said, that's a great idea.
0: There you go.
1: That's what they said. And I said, please pass it on.
0: Okay. Well, good. A little guerrilla warfare there. Good on you, Jessica. Thank you. Thanks for sharing that service.
1: Have a wonderful weekend.
0: Thank you. You too, Jessica. Jorge in Anaheim, California. Hey, Jorge, what's up?
2: Hey, how's it going, Tom?
0: Good.
2: I was touching on the subject that you just talked about. That do you think America is ready for a new party system? Because what's the point of winning the House, like the Congress was saying, when everyone is corrupt? They're getting money from AIPAC, whether they're Republicans, whether they're Democrats, just to push the agenda. It's like we end up doing the same dance, like for the last maybe 60 years we've been doing the same dance for the same reason, that it's the money being pushed by the AIPAC or all these foreign, you know, entities. I just think that maybe America needs a new system, like you just said, that, you know, it's anti-corruption that runs on that. It takes no AIPAC money. Maybe public can fund it, just like we do radios, you know? Who knows?
0: Well, there's two roads here you can go down. One, it would be you can create a new system, which is something like, you know, a universal ranked choice voting, so that you break up the duopoly so you can bring in third parties. That's slowly happening. But it's happening on a state-by-state level. To do it at the federal level would require a constitutional amendment. That's not going to happen. And the other is to replace the Democratic Party, which I think is a fantasy, frankly. I mean, the Democratic Party is a billion-dollar nonprofit corporation, and that's the bad news, that, you know, that has been corrupted. I mean, you know, Ken Martin is hiding the autopsy and all this other stuff. But within the Democratic Party, you got 104 members of the Progressive Caucus who are good people who are not taking corporate PAC money and who are working for the benefit of the people. And you've got a number of other Democrats who aren't, you know, in the Senate in particular, who are not members of the caucus, but who are doing good stuff. So with regard to the Democratic Party, the oldest political party in the world, take it over. Don't try to replace it. Trying to replace it would be a fool's errand. I mean, you know, it didn't work for Ross Perot.
2: Right. Well, I mean, right. I just think just the whole new party system in general, because you vote left, you vote right, it's the same thing, because, you know...
0: Well, it's not the same thing, but there are enough similarities that I understand your point.
2: Exactly.
0: So, you know, I think the thing to do, Jorge, is for people like you who care about this and who, you know, want to see a positive future, to get inside the Democratic Party and take the damn thing over. If you show up at your local party meetings, you can become a precinct committee person. You can write the rules. You can choose who the primary candidates are going to be, and you can make sure progressives are taking over the party.

Tired of spin and billionaire-backed news? The Commonwealth Report delivers truth with backbone. 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Democracy belongs to you. A lot of people wonder, where did this whole right-wing movement to basically gut our freedoms and end DEI and all this other, where did this all begin? It all started back in 1951 with a book called The Conservative Mind, From Burke to Eliot by Russell Kirk. And he argued that if the middle class ever got too big, you'd see young people and women and racial minorities all get up on their hind feet and start protesting and basically screwing up America. And in the 50s, you know, even Republicans thought he was nuts. But then the 60s happened and all those protests. And suddenly Republicans thought, yeah, he's right. We've got to destroy the middle class, or at least cut it back. And that was Reagan's mandate when he came into office in 1981. There's a whole article about this. You can read all the details. It's titled The GOP's 60-Year Conspiracy to Kill Our Democracy. None dare call it treason, but I will. Over at HartmanReport.com. Check it out.

0: There you go. Did Clarence Thomas just threaten birth control and porn? You betcha. The Supreme Court kicked the Mifepristone case back to the Fifth Circuit yesterday. That means the abortion pill stays available by mail for the moment. But Justices Clarence Thomas and Sam Alito dissented, and Thomas's dissent was a flashing red warning light. He cited the Comstock Act, that long-dead 1873 anti-vice law that banned mailing anything used for abortion, contraception, or pornography. Thomas called Mifepristone manufacturers a, quote, criminal enterprise. Alito called telemedicine abortion a, quote, scheme to undermine his Dobbs decision, where he was quoting 16th century witch-burning judges to justify ending abortion. Make no mistake, these two robed extremists are laying the groundwork for resurrecting a dead Victorian morality law and using it to ban abortion pills, birth control, condoms, sex toys, and porn nationwide. No vote of Congress required. Just a president willing to enforce it, and Trump's interim FDA chief already on the phone with anti-abortion zealots, promising that he's on their side. This is how bad it's gotten. You've got Clarence Thomas out here openly calling for the Comstock Act. I mean, you know, the Comstock Act, Anthony Comstock was this bizarre fellow who, you know, publicly said there was no woman ever as chaste and as honest and ethical and wonderful as his mother. He went on a nationwide crusade. He was postmaster general. He went on a nationwide crusade to end, to outlaw what they call belly dancing back in the day. He wanted to end all pornography, all birth control, all abortion, of course. And it got put into law in 1873, the Comstock Act. And it's still on the books. It's just never enforced. And here you've got a member of the United States Supreme Court, Clarence Thomas, saying, hey, let's enforce the Comstock Act. This is wild stuff, my friends. This is wild stuff. All right, what's on your mind today? It's Anything Goes Weekend here. Jim in Portland. Hey, Jim, what's up?
1: Hi, Tom. I hope you can hear me okay. Quick points. There is nothing stopping the Republicans from expanding the court. They can do it right now. And maybe you can remind people that the Republicans for many years have been testing the idea of a constitutional convention. They've actually been gaming it out. And I personally believe that's what's going to happen here.
0: Oh, they've been rehearsing it for almost two decades now in Washington, D.C. every year. Go to conventionofstates.com. Yep. You can read the whole thing. They want to rewrite the Constitution from top to bottom.
1: I think that's what's going to happen. Trump's not leaving. I think they're going to call the convention. And
0: I don't think they can get enough states. They are still short a half a dozen states. I don't think they're going to be able to pull it off.
1: I don't know. I think they might try. But there is nothing stopping them from expanding the court. And also, Trump is in control of the world right now. He may not be the king, but financially, with what's going on in Iran, he controls the world. And that makes him dizzy happy.
0: That's an interesting point. You know, whether...
1: He's in control.
0: Yeah. I don't know if you caught the news, Jim, but 30 Iranian ships have gone through the Strait of Hormuz in the last 3 days. Iran is now exporting oil through the straits. It's not being covered much by American media, but it's not a secret. I mean, I read about it in the Financial Times, but, you know, it's just nobody seems to be talking about it. Trump has not been willing to stop those ships. Those are ships, by the way, that were going to China. And so
1: exactly.
0: The Chinese are
1: He's
0: not
1: made
0: all
1: a
0: this.
1: Deal.
0: Go ahead.
1: He's made that deal with Xi. That was the whole thing of him going over there. He cut his deal with Xi. He's going to get all the oil they want, but he still retained control.
0: Yeah. I'm not sure that. I would argue that Iran has control, not Trump. But, you know, I get your point. I understand your point. And Trump thinks he's reveling in power when, in fact, what he's doing is destroying the international financial order, which is going to bite him and the GOP in the butt. Jim, thanks for the call. Interesting points all. Anything Goes Weekend. I'll pick up your calls on the other side of the break. Stay with us.
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0: Occupying the media 3 hours a day, 5 days a week, right here. I'll be right back with you.

Welcome back to Tom Hartmann University Book Club. We're reading today from Screwed, The Undeclared War Against the Middle Class and What We Can Do About It. This is from Chapter 3, The Rise of the Corporatocracy, and it's in the middle of the chapter. It's the subchapter or subhead is Feudalist Takeover. America was not conceived of as a feudal state, F-E-U-D-A-L, feudalism being broadly defined as rule by the super rich. Our nation was created in large part in reaction against centuries of European feudalism. As Ralph Waldo Emerson said in his lecture titled The Fortune of the Republic, delivered on December 1, 1863, quote, "We began with freedom. America was opened after the feudal mischief was spent. No inquisitions here, no kings, no nobles, no dominant church," end quote. Founding idea of America was that our country would not be ruled by a handful of very powerful rich men. America was founded as a country ruled by we the people. And for democracy to work, there had to be a strong and broad middle class. Even at our country's founding, there were some who wouldn't go, who couldn't quite shake the idea that aristocracy was the way to go. As Jefferson warned in a letter in 1826 to William B. Giles, there are even those who, quote, "look to a single and splendid government of an aristocracy founded on banking institutions and moneyed corporations under the guise and cloak of their favorite branches of manufactures, commerce and navigation, riding and ruling over the plundered plowmen and beggared yeomanry, farmers and factory workers. This will be to them the next blessing of the monarchy, to the monarchy of their first aim and perhaps the surest stepping stone to it." The aristocracy that Jefferson feared rose first during the Gilded Age in the 1880s, when just a few companies seized control of much of America, including many of our elected officials. The major form of transportation and communication in those days was the railroads, and the railroads were owned by the Vanderbilts. The major form of energy then, as today, was oil, monopolized by John D. Rockefeller's Standard Oil Trust. And the major form of trade was in manufactured goods, which required factories, which in turn required steel, monopolized by Andrew Carnegie and his Carnegie Steel Company. These monopolists required ways to retain their hold on the money, so they turned to financiers like Jay Gould and John Pierpont Morgan, who set up large trusts for them. The Progressive Movement, and then FDR, beat back these monopolists with the Sherman Antitrust Act, the National Labor Relations Act, the Wagner Act, and other laws that regulated the game of business. Then Ronald Reagan, George Bush Sr., Bill Clinton, and George Bush Jr. came along and turned back the clock. Reagan fought the labor laws. Bush Sr. pushed for fast-track trade authority for the president. Clinton finally took down trade protections with NAFTA. And Bush Jr. put corporate executives into the driver's seat on government legislation. We've entered a new robber baron era. Today, the major form of communication is by phone and the internet in an area increasingly monopolized by the new AT&T, formerly SBC Singular AT&T. The major form of energy, oil, is controlled by just a handful of companies. Today's economic driver is the computer. Its software is monopolized by Microsoft, and its hardware is manufactured by a handful of oligarchs. Today, as in the Gilded Age, the rich are richer than ever. Forbes crows that in 2005, the rich got richer as the collective net worth of the United States' wealthiest climbed $125 billion to $1.13 trillion. That's greater than the gross domestic product of Spain or Canada. Bill Gates alone is worth $51 billion. Five Walton family members, the owners of Walmart, made it into the top 10. Meanwhile, median household income fell for the fifth year in a row. In 1972, the median income for a person with a high school diploma was the equivalent of $42,600 in today's dollars. In 2002, the last year for which the National Center for Education Statistics compiled such numbers, a person with a high school diploma has a median income of $29,600. As the rich got richer, the rest of us got poorer, particularly what used to be of our middle class. The hallmark of the corporatocracy is monopoly. Fewer people holding more of the wealth. Fewer companies holding more of the commons. The very competition that the conservatives claim to embrace is destroyed by the unrestrained growth of corporate interests. Big fish eat little fish over and over until there are no little fish left. And they eat the middle-sized fish until they're gone, too. Look at the thoroughfares of any American city and ask yourself how many of the businesses here are locally owned. Instead of cash circulating within the local economy, at midnight every night a button is pushed and the local money from all over America is vacuumed away to Little Rock or Chicago or New York.
And the corporate lords want more. Not content with their hold over the private sector, they want to take over the public sector, too. When Jeb Bush was governor of Florida and cut a deal with Enron to privatize the Everglades, it diminished the power of the Florida government to protect a natural resource and enhanced the power and profitability of Enron. Similarly, when politicians argue for harsher sentencing guidelines and also advocate more corporate-owned prisons, they're enhancing the power and profits of one of America's fastest-growing and most profitable remaining domestic industries, privately owned prisons. The cons look at the government's pollution controls and see regulations that get in the way of their profits. They look at single-payer health care and see a threat to the pharmaceuticals industry's practice of price gouging. They look at Social Security and see an opportunity for more bonuses for Wall Street fat cats. And on it goes. The book is Screwed.

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The Hartman Report brings you powerful, independent insight, free, clear, direct, and uncompromising. 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

0: It's no coincidence that the time in Europe when the church
1: past the hour, ran, picking up your calls here, Craig in Chicago. Hey, Craig, what's on your mind today?
2: So a long time conservative, and my party left me about 20 years ago. Trump's never been on even on his best day a conservative. Haven't voted for him in 3 elections, but I haven't voted for president. I didn't feel like anybody inspired me. So I look at the Democratic strongholds in New York City, Minnesota, and California, and disappointed with old-time Democrats. Just looking for somebody that has ideas. And lately, all I hear is how they're going to, the Democrats are going to stack the Supreme Court. They're going to make D.C. and Puerto Rico a state. It's almost like they can't win through the process of voting. And I'm just looking for somebody to inspire me. And why is it that we just don't have anybody out there that the Republicans let Trump do whatever he wants? The Democrats don't have enough power to stop him. What's the answer?
0: It's a good question, Craig. I think the answer is, number one, get big money out of politics. That seems to be the thing that has corrupted both parties in a very, very big way. We did this in 1973. Say what?
2: I don't mean to interrupt, but to get money out of politics, you have to have the politicians vote to get it out, no?
0: I agree. Yeah, absolutely. No, and Republicans will never vote to get money out of politics. They're the ones who put it in the first place. And Democrats tried to in 2022. The For the People Act, Senate Bill 1, House Bill 1, would have basically overturned Citizens United, but you had two Democrats, and every single Republican fought it, but you had two Democrats, Kyrsten Sinema and Joe Manchin, who betrayed their own party and said, no, we won't, suspend the filibuster to pass this thing, even though there were 51 votes for it in the Senate. Craig, I'm curious. You say you're a longtime conservative. I grew up in a conservative household. I know what it meant to my father. I don't know what it means to you. Give me a couple of policy examples of, where you as a conservative would disagree with somebody who calls themselves a liberal.
2: Well, everywhere I see a liberal, I see mismanagement. I don't think we've ever had a problem with enough money. I think it's where we spend the money. I'm a conservative, but I think the military is way too big. But everywhere there's big social programs, almost without exception, there seems to be corruption and fraud. And that bothers me. But I believe in the smaller government, but I also believe, like FDR, that, if you allow people to keep some of their money, people tend to be very generous. And, I'd rather have my money and give it to the church, give it to charitable organizations, than for the government to take the money and decide where they're going to spend it. And then you see cases where the government's given money to nonprofits who are giving it back to a political party. How does that make sense?
0: Well, I get it that for years and years, all the way back to the late 19th century, rich people have suggested that the solution to our social problems is philanthropy, is private philanthropy. But, it's never actually worked out that way. Rich people have never funded. So, only 10% of Americans were in the middle class in 1900, in the census of 1900. It was up to about 20%, when Franklin Roosevelt came into office. He took it up to 66% by 1980 with those social programs that you're condemning, assuming that you're talking about Social Security, Medicare, Medicaid, minimum wage, unionization, section.
2: I'm not condemning any of those. I love those programs. I think they're relevant. I think there has to be a floor. I think there has to be protection for senior citizens. I'm just saying that so, I think most people that have a problem with big government, it's not that they have a problem with big government, it's that where they spend the money. I live in Illinois, and we were told that we're going to have a 66% increase on our state income tax, but it's going to be temporary. It's never went back, and even though it's 66%, we still don't have enough money. I pay a ton of taxes, and the schools are not good. The roads are not good. It's just...
0: Well, Reagan cut in his first year, he cut federal aid to education by 18%, eliminated civics classes all across the United States. That was just the beginning, but I still don't understand. I'm hearing a bunch of slogans from you, Craig. that typically don't mean what you think they mean. You know, private philanthropy actually means, you know, rich people get to keep more money. And you know, taxes on the average working person, sure, lower them. But, you know, aren't you outraged by the fact that Elon Musk pays less in taxes than income taxes than you do? That Donald Trump has never paid more than $750 in income taxes in his life, as far as anybody can tell?
2: Thoroughly disgusted, and thoroughly disgusted in both parties that would allow that to happen.
0: So what are you going to do about it?
2: That address capital gains, address wealth in a way that you can actually do it. When states try to do certain things on a state level, all that happens is people move.
0: Well, not that's not altogether true. Massachusetts put a billionaire tax into place. It closed their budget gap. It funded their schools, so they now have the best public school system in the nation. And not a single billionaire left the state. I hear that from billionaires, you know, hey, tax us and we'll leave. And there's been a few, you know, like Ken Griffith, who famously left Illinois to go down to Florida. But he's still trying to mess around in Illinois politics. And you know, it's... But, you know, I think they're the exception that proved the rule. I still don't understand. Here's what baffles me. My dad was a conservative. He was an Eisenhower conservative. He believed in Social Security. He believed in the right to unionize. He worked in a union shop. He worked in a tool and die shop, his whole life. And he was in favor of the country getting more progressive, you know, having, you know, racial integration and more opportunity and opportunity for, but he thought that those things should go slowly and carefully and gradually so that you don't, like, make mistakes. That was his definition of conservative. You know, William F. Buckley famously said a conservative is a man who stands astride the arc of history with his hand out shouting, stop. For my dad, it would have been slow down. I get that, but I don't understand people today who call themselves conservatives, because basically, what I just described to you is the institutional Democratic Party. That's the position of Chuck Schumer and Hakeem Jeffries. Oh, we can't go to a $25 minimum wage. Maybe we could go to $12. We can't, you know, lift the cap entirely off Social Security so that billionaires have to pay the same as average people. Maybe we could lift it over, you know, after 400,000 or so. You know, they're fans of incrementalism. That's what used to be called conservative. And it seems to me that what the Republicans have become is they're not conservatives at all. They're reactionaries. They're trying to burn the whole damn thing down just so that they can have an oligarchy.
2: Well, they're not conservatives. They don't even know what the word means. But here's a question for you. I'll give you two quick points, and then you can respond to either one. When there was a conversation about abortion, and you had one side that was like, you know, life at conception, you had another side that basically wouldn't say. And nobody that I ever heard ever say came out and said, here's a week. So whether it was 30 weeks, 35 weeks, whatever, here's a week that, can we agree on some middle ground?
0: We had that with Roe v. Wade. The Supreme Court created three trimesters. They said anytime during the first trimester, it's still a blob of tissue and you can have an abortion. Anytime during the second trimester, you're going to have to jump through a whole crap load of hoops. And anytime in the third trimester, you try to abort that, you go to prison.
2: I'm going to tell you right now, that's not what was happening in Illinois, in New York.
0: Happening.
2: Okay.
0: It absolutely was. There was that famous black doctor who was aborting babies in the third trimester who got busted and went to prison for it. And Republicans have been talking about that guy for a decade now. But the reality is there's no hospital and no physician in this country who would perform a third trimester abortion in this country unless it was to save the life of mom, period. It just didn't happen.
2: Last point. When they tax the rich.
0: Excuse me.
2: It's currently 28, correct?
0: No, I think it's 34%.
2: 34. Okay, at one point it was 90.
0: Yeah.
2: Has any Democrat ever said a number? I keep hearing tax the rich, tax the rich, tax the rich. If you're going to tell me 90, I'm going to say no. If you tell me 50, I might be okay. If you tell me we're going to go from 35 to 40, sign me up.
0: Yeah. I'm old enough to remember when the top income tax rate was 90%. You know, that was in the 1950s and the early 1960s. And here's what happened. Yeah. Back in that day, back in the day when the top income tax rate hit 90% after you made, in today's dollars, about $3 million a year, is the CEOs just kind of capped out their pay at $3 million a year. And the companies use that extra money to pay their employees, people like my dad, so that they could have a good, solid middle-class life. They used that money, and the top corporate income tax rate was 50%, but there were all these things that you and I might call loopholes, but actually this is the kind of behavior we want. That is, you can reduce your tax liability by doing research and development, by coming up with new products. You can reduce your tax liability by building new factories. 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And that's what businesses used to do. In 1983, when Reagan legalized stock buybacks, which used to be called criminal stock price manipulation, companies stopped doing that, and they started basically just playing with their stock prices and screwing their employees, because Reagan also dropped the top corporate tax rate from 50% down to 25%. When the top income tax rate on individuals was 90%, you had, sure, there were some rich people in America. This was from literally from the 19-teens, from World War I, all the way up. I mean, you know, the top 90% income tax rate was through the FDR administration, the Truman administration, the Eisenhower administration, the Kennedy administration, the Johnson administration. Johnson dropped it down to 74%. Then you know, through the Nixon administration, through the Jerry Ford administration, through the Jimmy Carter administration, it was still all 74%. That top income tax rate actually, you know, it didn't hurt people. What it did is it encouraged pro-social behavior. It encouraged the kind of behavior that helps maintain a middle class in America. So if you want a number, I'll give you the number. It should go back to 90% on the individual and 50% on the corporate, because we did that for 50 years, and it worked really well for the American middle class. And I think that's a conservative position.
2: So why won't a Democrat or a progressive say the number?
0: I don't know.
2: Last thing, and I know I said last thing.
0: I've only got about 20 seconds here.
2: Why is both parties allowing monopolies? How is Amazon?
0: Well, the Democrats have been fighting monopolies. You had Lena Khan in the office, Federal Trade Commission, during the Biden administration, and she had about a half a dozen, including Google and Amazon, monopolies lined up, you know, in her line of fire, and the Republicans got rid of her as soon as they came into office. So this is purely a partisan issue. The Republicans are fine with monopolies. The Democrats are openly and aggressively and publicly opposed to monopolies. Craig, great conversation. I hope we can have future ones. I look forward to your calls. Thank you very much for the call today. 48 minutes past the hour. I'll be back with more of your calls in just a moment. Stick around.
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0: It's the place where smart people get their news. We'll be right back with your calls.

0: and welcome back, Beverly in Beaumont, Texas. Hey, Beverly, what's on your mind today?
1: Thank you for everything. You had a perfect setup. I'm off the page here that I was trying to refer to, but there's a book coming out in October, and Democrats, if it's allowed to come out, Democrats, as you say, are who have in some part also been corrupted, will have to deal with. It is the name of the book is Ground Zero by Elisa Valdez Rodriguez, who is a journalist living in New Mexico. She was very happy to hear about a commission looking into things until she saw some of the members who had links. And since Democrats are going to have to deal with it in October, might as well bring it up now to deal with it, because it does, you know, New Mexico is a Democratic state. And she is dealing with the why of it, not the poor survivors who, you know, it's become almost like tragedy porn. She's getting to the why of it all, and the why of it all does, you know, I think the reason Democrats are so aligned with AIPAC and Israel is because Epstein was placed in New Mexico and in exactly where that ranch is, because it is in between Los Alamos and Sandia Nuclear Labs. Mm. And Robert Maxwell's other daughter created, I believe it was called Promise Software, that was sold to those labs. And there was a back door to it. The ranch had, and still has, Hop Hines, who is running for Texas comptroller, who bought that ranch, still has those military-grade microwave communication system. And so you can imagine they got into the secrets and in those nuclear labs, and they knew everything that Epstein was doing. That's
0: who's
1: why
0: the they you're talking about?
1: Follows them. Say that again.
0: Who's the they you're talking about?
1: Actually, just about all the Republicans, but some Democrats are compromised because Israel or Netanyahu was given the material by Epstein. They placed Epstein in that location.
0: Yeah, well, Ehud Barak, the former prime minister of Israel, plays very prominently in this. Virginia Giuffre said that he was the most violent of all the people that raped her. He's still around, I believe. And Epstein clearly had connections both to Mossad, the CIA, and the KGB. What the nature of those were, we'll see. Beverly, I look forward to the book. Thanks for the heads up on it. It's 52 minutes past the hour. We'll be back with more of your calls in just a moment. Stay with us. Say what?

Hey, thanks so much for sharing our program and for reaching out to our stations and sponsors and letting them know that you're listening. It really means a lot to us. You know, corporate raiders, when they acquire a company, basically strip it down. They take everything of value out of it, put it in their own pockets, leave just a husk of a company. I watched Bain Capital do this with Clear Channel. In fact, they just ran it into bankruptcy.

0: Do you think young people have any idea the difference between democracy and capitalism? Because neither of them have served the bottom 60% of the population here, and they see that.
1: Yeah.
0: And I don't know how you disentangle that without creating a bog for yourself politically. But I'm sure you've given this consideration. I'd love to know what you think about that.
1: Yeah. You know, both of these are words that are broadly misunderstood.
0: Yeah.
1: You know, democracy in the United States is tempered by all kinds of things. I mean, you know, you have all kinds of rules around democracy, and has been corrupted by a number of things, particularly by things like, you know, Citizens United, Supreme Court decisions. Capitalism is an economic system that, when it's well regulated, can work fairly well. You know, the Chinese are heavily regulating capitalism, for example. They call themselves communists, mm-hmm. but, you know, it's a capitalist society now, but it's a state-run capitalist society. It's hyper-regulated, more so than I would think is appropriate. But you know, the problem is that we're not teaching these concepts in our schools anymore, as far as I can tell, given the as you point out, the widespread ignorance among probably people under 50. I think most of this tracks back to Reagan's attacks on public education, the whole idea that educated people are more likely to be liberals, and therefore, you know, we don't want educated people in America, so let's make college really expensive. And, you know, I mean, this has been a Republican project that has been going on for almost 50 years. Am I making sense here?
0: Yeah, total. It makes total sense. And thank you for being a great civics teacher.
1: Yeah.
0: You made a comment like that last week, and you definitely are.
1: Yeah.
0: But how can it be communicated to educate young people in regards to motivating their votes? Because
1: yeah.
0: I don't see democracy as a selling point right now in our current situation.
1: Well, it's democracy,
0: why do I care about that?
1: When it's democracy versus autocracy or versus dictatorship, I think it's a pretty salient selling point. It's just a lot of people don't realize that what Trump is pushing is, you know, a corrupt, kleptocratic, oligarchic, you know, strongman system. So, you know, that part of the problem is the education necessary. With regard to capitalism, you know, capital, just like a football game, you know, if football's a great idea, but if you don't have any rules, then, you know, the biggest and most ruthless team or players are always going to win. It's the same thing with capitalism. You've got to have rules of the game that, you know, make it work for everybody. So,
0: right.
1: Yeah, so yeah. I don't know how to be describe beyond that. Holly, I got to run, but thank you for the call. Great question. Yeah, it's one of those great, you know, very, very large questions that would be worthy of a 20-minute conversation. Holly, thank you for the call. We'll be right back. We're hitting the top of the hour. Stick around.
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We're reading today from Jesse Eisinger's new book, shall we call it the Chicken Poop Club? Why the Justice Department Fails to Prosecute Executives. This is from the introduction. It's from page 15 in the introduction. Boom, bust, and crackdown. America's economic history has unfolded in a series of booms, followed by busts, followed, crucially, by crackdowns. After the stock market crash of 1929, congressional hearings channeled public outrage and resulted in landmark laws regulating Wall Street and creating the Securities and Exchange Commission in 1934. A few years later, a new SEC helped put the head of the mighty New York Stock Exchange in prison. Though inconsistent, the SEC over the intervening decades emerged as one of the most respected government regulatory bodies. The SEC is the most important corporate regulator, overseeing publicly traded companies in the nation's capital markets, money markets. The agency has civil powers, must team up with the various offices of the Justice Department when a securities laws violation turns into a criminal investigation. After the go-go years of the late 1960s, the SEC worked closely with the Southern District to take on top law firms, top accounting firms, and top executives who had helped perpetrate corporate frauds. After the savings and loan scandals of the 1980s,

0: when hundreds of small banks across the country failed due to reckless real estate loans. The Department of Justice prosecuted over 1,000 people, including top executives of many of the largest failed banks. After the Michael Milken-run junk bomb boom and blow-up of the late 1980s, prosecutors spent years digging up evidence of stock manipulation and insider trading at major investment banks and law firms, prosecuting some of the most powerful Wall Street figures of the era. In the early 2000s, the NASDAQ bubble burst revealed a corporate book-cooking pandemic. Top officers from giants such as Enron, WorldCom, Quest Communications, Adelphia, and Tyco International ended up in prison. Recklessness and stupidity fuel booms, but usually so do crimes. By contrast, after the 2008 financial crisis, the government failed. In response to the worst calamity to hit capital markets and the global economy since the Great Depression, the government did not charge any top bankers. The public was furious. Bank bailouts and a lack of consequences for banksters radicalized both ends of the political spectrum and gave rise to two of the most potent social movements of our time, Tea Party and Occupy Wall Street. Anger about the lack of Wall Street accountability seeded disenchantment with Obama.
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2: I'm Rick Smith, and this is Labor History in Two.
3: On this day in labor history, the year was 1969. That was the day that began the first strike of the Chicago Teachers Union. The strike lasted 3 days, but it won teachers a $100 per month pay raise. The school board also agreed to hire 750 more teachers to help ease the overcrowded classrooms that plagued many Chicago public schools. Some of the most important victories of the strike came for black teachers. Prior to the strike, many black educators in the city could not find full-time positions. Instead, they were relegated to a permanent substitute status. In order to teach full-time, the teachers had to pass an exam. The exam included an oral portion. Often the testers would fail black teachers who had moved to Chicago from the South. They called these teachers' Southern accents unprofessional. The oral exam became a way to bar black teachers from advancing to full-time status. In the years before the strike, black educators were organizing around this issue. They also demanded changes to the school's curriculum to better include black history and literature. These black teachers did not gain much support, even from their own union. They began to organize sit-outs to demonstrate their commitment to these changes. One result of the strike was an end to the discriminatory exam process. After the strike, the school board agreed to include more African-American content in the curriculum. The teacher strike had shown the power of the union. Over the next 20 years, CTU would stage 9 more work actions. Some lasted only 2 days. The longest was 19 days long. In 2002, the Chicago Teachers Union again went out on strike, recalling their historic fighting spirit. For more information, go to laborhistoryin2.com, like us on Facebook, follow us on Twitter at laborhistoryin2.
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9: X-Ray FM would like listeners to know about Finnability. 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

0: technology in these solar panels and the batteries on the roof of our house. It's kind of weird that it took that to reconnect me to nature, as it were. But it did, and it's working, and I just find it fascinating. I'm curious if you've got solar panels, if the same thing is happening to you. Meanwhile, the National Weather Service just raised the odds of a rare super El Nino hitting late this year. That chance jumped from 25% to 37% now. There's an 82% chance El Nino will hit by July, 96% chance it lasts through the winter. A super event means more Pacific hurricanes slamming Hawaii in the southwest, a colder winter, wetter winter across the southern U.S. Excuse me, drought in the Caribbean. And it could make the 2026 and 2077 the hottest year ever recorded, beating 2024. Some models say this could be the strongest on record. Meanwhile, Trump is dismantling NOAA. He's gutting climate science. He's firing meteorologists and restarting offshore drilling in California. The planet is screaming bloody murder, and the grown-ups have left the room. I mean, it's just like, is this what we want, really? This is certainly what we have. It's incredible. So what's on your mind? It's Anything Goes Weekend here. David in Monitor, Oregon. Hey, David, what's up? Where is Monitor, Oregon?
1: Monitor is basically between Molalla and Woodburn.
0: Oh, okay.
1: And anyway, thank you for taking my call.
0: Sure.
1: I've been trying for quite a while. I'm a longtime listener. In fact, I've got a signed copy of Al Franken's Lies and the Lying Liars That Tell Them when we attended your public thing with KPOJ quite a while back.
0: Oh, yeah.
1: I want to save planet Earth, if you can help me. Do you remember you had a theme a while back, the power of three words?
0: I don't.
1: Okay. Well, you did the power of three words. My three words are, in quotes, the endothermic steam engine. Endothermic steam engine, closed in quotes.
0: Right, that was the beginning of the Industrial Revolution in basically the 1860s, or 1830s? 40s?
1: Well, actually, I've discovered it from my uncle Hugh Wilson. He was attendant in Fresno, California, when the water-powered car drove from Los Angeles to Fresno in the spring of 1929, and he gave me a description of it, and from that I was able to derive a machine using a refrigerant that is public domain now, the endothermic steam engine, and it absorbs environmental heat, produces mechanical power, and produces cold as its only waste product. It is a heat engine. You have to reheat that refrigerant to get it to work. But it's a 100% efficient translation of thermal energy into mechanical energy.
0: Wow. And 100%, that's supposed to be impossible.
1: Right. Well, actually, it's a little more than that because it can absorb atmospheric or, you know, heat also.
0: Right.
1: It's supposed to be impossible, but if you look it up, endothermic steam engine, you will find it, and essentially, my Uncle Hugh watched it drive up onto a Standard Oil marked flatbed truck in the spring of 1929. And if you recall, later that year, we had the Great Depression. And essentially, he had seen newspaper articles showing the inventor holding a garden hose, filling up his fuel tank. And he actually was physically present when it was there. And
0: So what was the heat source, David? I mean, you know, steam engines arguably ran on water, too, because the water was converted to steam. But
1: The heat source is any heat source, because it's endothermic. Basically, it absorbs heat. And it's supposed to be impossible. And we're all taught that. And I believed it was impossible until my uncle described it to me. He described it making a hollow chuffing sound. And it was dripping a large amount of water out from underneath it and fog, not steam, it was fog. So we knew it was fog because it sank into the ground. But I've made it public domain in July 31st of 2021. And if your listeners will just look up endothermic steam engine, you'll find it. I think it's like
0: okay.
1: 4 pages.
0: We'll check it out. David, thank you for the tip. It sounds fascinating. Appreciate that. Ed in Chicago. Hey, Ed, what's on your mind today?
2: Hey, Tom. Well, quickly, the next time you talk to that conservative caller from Illinois, you might want to mention, too, that one-third of the federal budget used to come from corporate taxes, and that chunk of money that they used to distribute among the states is gone.
0: Yeah, so, by and large, you're right.
2: Right. But the reason I'm calling is yesterday your conversation about the male-female made me think of two books, and I didn't want to assume you were aware of them. One is called The Woman's Encyclopedia of Myths and Secrets by Barbara G. Walker.
0: Uh-huh.
2: And it came out in 1986. The London Times Educational Supplement called it the Book of the Year in 1986.
0: Mm-hmm.
2: Tom, this is a book you can literally open any page and you will be fascinated. Mm-hmm. Denver Post put it as a whopping compendium of history, legend, and myth. Perhaps the first substantial feminist-oriented encyclopedia of the history of the modern society.
0: Hmm.
2: And it's still in print. Hmm. And it's just...
0: Are you familiar with my old friend Rhianne Eisler's work, The Chalice and the Blade, among others? I think that's probably her most famous book.
2: No. I remember you were talking about there was a book, When Woman Was God, Was a God.
0: You know, somebody else was talking about that. The one that I found fascinating was The Alphabet and the Goddess by Leonard Schlain.
2: Oh, that's the one I'm thinking of. Right. Yeah. That's a tough read.
0: Yeah, it's fascinating, though. I mean, you know, the whole premise abstract language, abstract alphabets have modified the way our brains work, and which led to patriarchy.
2: Oh, yeah. This book by Barbara G. Walker, The Women's Encyclopedia of Myths, Secrets, and there's a lot of history. Well, it's just like the title says, it covers it all. And the other book, which I haven't read for 25 years, and I'm rereading it now, is The Mist of Avalon by Marion Zimmer Bradley. It's a retelling of the King Arthur legend.
0: Yeah.
2: And she did extensive research into pre-Christian England.
0: Yeah, that's an amazing book. I read that when I was a teenager. Ed, thank you for the call. Thanks a lot. We'll be right back.
3: This is the Tom Hartman Program.
0: It's Anything Goes Weekend. Back with more of your calls in just a minute. Stay with us.

0: And welcome back, Stephen in Kula, Hawaii. Hey, Stephen, what's on your mind today?
1: Hey, Tom. Well, I just wanted to tell everybody that Hawaii is doing its part to get big money out of politics. Our legislature overwhelmingly passed legislation. Our governor signed yesterday legislation that will make it illegal for corporations to donate to political candidates, ballot initiatives, and PACs.
0: That is great. I had heard that that was going to be watered down substantially. Did that not happen?
1: There were some amendments, but it seems to be, I haven't read the final legislation, but it seems pretty strong. I've heard the interviews with the authors, and they seem pretty upbeat about what it's going to do. I'm sure there'll be court cases, and the oligarchs will try to figure out ways to get around it.
0: Sure.
1: But I think Montana is also...
0: Yeah, Montana's doing it by ballot initiative and an amendment
1: right,
0: to the
1: exactly.
0: state constitution. That we won't know about that
1: right.
0: until November. I'd been following the Hawaii one, but the last I had heard was it was under vigorous attack. I saw a headline this morning that Hawaii had done it, and I didn't know if it was. But thanks for validating that, Stephen. You just gave me my weekend's work. This has got to be my op-ed for Monday.
1: The governor signed it yesterday. Everybody was really for it, and we'll see what happens.
0: Yeah. Okay. Good stuff. Stephen, thank you. Thanks for the heads up on that. I appreciate the tip. James in Hollywood. Hey, James, what's up?
2: Tom, my friend, still the smartest man in all media. Anyhow, one tip I want to give you. When you say Fox, so-called news, or Fox poll news, Republicans don't understand French, but what does work, and you know that I refer to it as Fox Nixon News, and if you would start that, and the validation of that is Nixon and Roger Ailes started GOPP TV, GOP
0: propaganda. Well, Nixon actually TV. Turned it down. Ailes pitched it to Nixon, but Nixon didn't have the money.
2: Oh, I thought you had mentioned the release video cassettes.
0: That was the strategy. This is what Roger Ailes pitched to Richard Nixon, was that they would record video cassettes and they would put them on airplanes and transport them to radio to television stations all across the country every day and get out the word of all the wonderful things that the Nixon administration was doing, and they were going to call it GOP TV. And Nixon said no.
2: Okay, well, you know, Fox is the enemy of the people, and if you could just start, I think if everyone listening, Fox Nixon News, Fox Nixon GOPP TV with Sean Insanity and the Lying Five and the Hate One Mark Levin, it's they're enemies of the people. They're enemies of the country.
0: Well, I would argue that they're enemies of democracy. They're open advocates for oligarchy and strongman authoritarianism.
2: True. But just say it once, Tom. Fox Nixon News.
0: Fox Nixon News. You got it, James. James, thank you for the call.
2: All right. I'm happy, Tom.
0: Okay. Thanks a lot, James. Good talking to you. It's 22 and a half minutes past the hour. I'll be back with you in just 1 minute. Stay tuned.

0: Tired of news that protects the powerful? 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They called it blood libel, what the Germans were doing against the Jews, claiming that they were using the blood of Christian children to make their matzah. We've got a new blood libel now here in the United States. J.D. Vance and Donald Trump lying through their teeth, arguing that black Haitian immigrants to the United States, legal immigrants with green cards in this little town in Ohio, are eating pets. And this is another libel that goes way back. In the 1890s, people were claiming German and Dutch immigrants were eating pets. Then they claimed in the 1880s, and actually as recently as last year, a restaurant got shut down in California because of claims that they were serving pets. They weren't. It was an Asian restaurant. This is just evil stuff, these lies and spreading this kind of hate. And this is now the strategy that the Republicans are using. There's a whole article about it at HartmanReport.com, Hate as a Political Weapon. Check it out. And welcome back. 24 minutes past the hour. Picking up your calls here. Keno in Lakeland, Florida. Hey, Keno, happy Freeze Day.
1: Happy Freeze Day. Tom, a few weeks ago, 3 weeks ago, University of Toronto Professor Tim Snyder talked about superpower suicide. That's what's happening to the United States under the leadership of Trump. And I want to illustrate in a family history of not recognizing mental illness early enough in a person in authority. It started with my great-grandmother. Her maiden name was Marto James. Her father was a first cousin to Jesse and Frank. And as a child, she told about them coming to hide out at her farm when she was a little girl.
0: What?
1: But in the 1930s, she was the domineering matriarch of this farm in North Alabama. My great-grandpa had died, and my grandfather was her son. He was running the farm with her, and she dominated the decision-making, and my father was 13 years old, and she went mentally ill, and she started making bad, irrational decisions, selling off equipment they needed to make the farm work, plows and livestock, and my father was appalled that the adults didn't recognize that her brain had gone bad, and she damaged the operation of the farm because they didn't stop her in time. And that's what's happening to the United States. The GOP is not stopping Trump in time, and instead of a farm, it's our superpower status in the world and in history. And Tim Snyder talked about superpower suicide. Now, I sent this story to Don Bacon to illustrate, ask him, he's a Republican that was an Air Force general at one time, and I asked him to recognize that Trump is mentally ill and taking us on this superpower suicide. And why don't people talk about groupthink is happening? Groupthink turns out naked emperors when people don't disagree with the emperor has no clothes and all that. So groupthink leads to naked emperors and also the suicide of a superpower. So great grandma went crazy, and they didn't recognize it. My father was just 13 years old. He went on to serve in World War II in the Battle of the Bulge, and the French awarded him a French Legion of Honor medal, but he was a smart man. But at 13 years old, why don't adults understand that some people's brains can go bad, and that's what's happened here in the United States.
0: That's a reasonable analysis, Keno. I think it's a very reasonable, and thanks for sharing the story from your family. That's amazing, first cousin to Jesse James. Keno, thanks for the call. It's always nice hearing from you. I hope you have a wonderful weekend. 27 minutes past the hour. I'll be back with more of your calls in just a minute. Stay with us.
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0: Defending America from the weapons of mass deception. I'll be right back with you.

0: This is the Tom Hartman Program.
1: Our book today in the Tom Hartman Book Club is The Water Defenders, How Ordinary People Saved a Country from Corporate Greed by Robin Broad and John Cavanaugh. This is from the introduction. In late June 2009, the two of us received deeply disturbing news. Marcello Riviera had been disappeared. We had never met Marcello, but we had been looking forward to doing so. He and four other water defenders, as they would become known to many, were scheduled to travel to our city, Washington, D.C., to receive a human rights award. At that point, we had never been to Marcello's home country, much less to his hometown or the old house he was renovating. Nor did we have any plans of going there. To be honest, we didn't know the difference between a tortilla and a pupusa. For nearly 2 weeks, Marcello Rivera's family could not find him. Then, on June 29th, they received a phone call that they had been dreading. The anonymous caller was brief. There was a body in an old abandoned well just west of the Riviera hometown of San Ysidro Cabanas. The well was near the spot where Marcello had last been seen some 12 days earlier, getting off the bus at a turnoff to the capital city. During those 12 days, Marcello's family and friends had been at wit's end, searching frantically, desperately for him. They had spread news of his disappearance in all the barrios of San Ysidro and nearby towns. They had called the police for over a week to no avail. The Rivera family had even filed a formal complaint with El Salvador's attorney general, pleading for him to conduct a search and an investigation into Marcello's disappearance. But another poor person gone missing up in the rural north meant little to the authorities. After the anonymous tip to Marcello's family, the police finally acted. They pulled the remains of a body out of the dry 30-meter deep well. So extensive was the torture that the body was unrecognizable. The face was grotesquely disfigured. No jaw, no lips, no nose. The fingernails had been ripped off. The testicles bound. The trachea had been broken with a nylon cord. In the assessment of the coroner, the death had been caused by asphyxiation. The public prosecutor disagreed, concluding that the death had come from blows to the head by a hammer. Whatever the case, the cause of death, the torture bore eerie similarity to that inflicted by right-wing death squads during the 12 years of El Salvador's gruesome civil war in the 1980 to 1992 period. Thus, Marcello Riviera became the first of several water defenders to be assassinated in the 21st century fight over mining in northern El Salvador. Though we never met Marcello, we've been haunted by him and the circumstances of his death ever since. Who killed Marcello, and why? Perhaps you know the difference between a tortilla and a pupusa, or perhaps, like we had done, you are entering this story without a clue. Perhaps El Salvador is not even on your radar screen. Or perhaps El Salvador is on your radar screen only because of gangs or immigrants who trek north. But really, that doesn't matter. Certainly, on one level, this is a story about El Salvador. At the same time, it's not just about El Salvador. This is a David versus Goliath story about a battle between a country and a foreign mining company. But it's also about how global corporations, be they big gold or big pharma or big tobacco or big oil or big banks, move into poorer communities in countries all over the world. Marcello's story, before and after his murder, is about the struggle for clean and affordable water everywhere. It is also a story about workers and communities defending their air and land, their health and their climate, and their rights to defend themselves against corporate incursion. About how to prioritize those rights and the common good versus the usual prioritization of the profits of big corporations and their owners. It is certainly a story about gold and when and why we should leave it in the ground. But it could also be about coal or natural gas or other fossil fuels. About whether we measure progress in aggregate financial terms or through the well-being of people and the planet. About who gets to make the decisions that affect our lives. To say that this story is the water defenders versus big gold holds keys to reversing the outsized power of global corporations today is not an exaggeration. You may find yourself surprised by the relevance of the strategies of the water defenders in El Salvador, whether your focus is on a Walmart in Washington, D.C., a fracking company trying to expand in Texas or Pennsylvania, or a petrochemical company outside New Orleans. Along the way, however cliched the quote attributed to Margaret Mead may have become, you may also find yourself inspired by a small group of thoughtful, concerned citizens who stand up to corporate power. We first heard of Marcello in May 2009, just a month before his murder. He was a 37-year-old teacher who directed his hometown's cultural center an avid reader, a person who loved theater and the arts and a good practical joke. We heard his name because he was a leader of the main coalition of Salvadoran groups opposed to mining, the National Roundtable on Mining in El Salvador, or La Mesa. The roundtable was not well known outside of El Salvador, but we learned of it because the group had been chosen to receive a prestigious human rights award from the Institute for Policy Studies, where John works. In 2009, the Institute selected the roundtable to honor its opposition to mining companies eager to exploit the gold deposits near El Salvador's major river. On a warm night in October 2009, just months after Marcello's body was pulled from that well, hundreds gathered at the National Press Club in Washington, D.C. to meet and applaud the Salvadoran water defenders. Among them was Marcello's youngest brother and best friend, Miguel. The book is The Water Defenders, How Ordinary People Saved a Country from Corporate Greed, by Robin Broad and John Cavanaugh.

0: 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America is suffering from an epidemic of bullying. And one of the things we know is that culture, including bullying, flows from the top down. We've seen studies where issues of, for example, being gay or transgender are being debated in the public, gay and transgender kids in school are more likely to be bullied. When racial issues are being discussed, people of minority races are more likely to be bullied. Well, now we've got a man who has literally built his career on being a bully, Donald Trump, as president, or was president, as candidate. And he is driving this insane bullying campaign across, and using it as a political weapon across the United States. And it's contagious. It's dangerous. There's an entire article about it over at HartmannReport.com titled America's New Epidemic, A Nation Overrun by Bullies. Check it out. Welcome back. 35 minutes past the hour. What's on your mind today? David in San Francisco. Hey, David, what's up?
1: Oh, hey, Tom. Yeah, you were talking about the Comstock Act and Clarence Thomas's mifepristone ruling.
0: Dissent.
1: You know, I had an old landlady that she was a kind of a famous atheist, and man, she had tracts of literature like you couldn't believe. And if I remember right, Comstock was kind of a scoundrel in 100 different ways. And when you start looking, as you were describing that piece, you mentioned the morality of it. Well, Comstock was not a moral man. And when you start looking at abortion being in the top three income streams of organized crime, you realize that organized crime would love to have abortion back. Because
0: you mean have abortion outlawed? Yeah.
1: Yeah, if they can outlaw it, then they can get back.
0: It's just like prohibition. Prohibition made made all those all those fortunes in the 30s.
1: Right, and with every abortion, you would get a free extortion. Mm-hmm. And so you could blackmail not only the woman that got the abortion, but her husband or her brother or, friends and family. Anybody that knew about it could be an accessory to murder.
0: Yeah.
1: And if I haven't kept up on, you remember a year or two ago, Texas came up with a snitch law where if you were a snitch of a person that was thinking about an abortion, you could get a $10,000 tip fee, and it was non-taxable. And I've wondered for years now whether or not Paxton is just faking those numbers and pocketing all of these $10,000 plugs. And basically, if it's non-taxable, then you can be able to create an income stream. And this landlady of mine, with all of her tracts, she also had material on the Inquisition days and how the Inquisition was a way of restraint of trade. That if the Inquisition came into town, one guy might rat out his competitor. There were two shoemakers in town, and one would rat out his competitor, claiming that he was in league with Satan. And then all of a sudden, the one guy would have the monopoly on shoes in town. And the church would come in with all of this phony morality, and they would be able to take the money of the person they burned at the stake, and they would say that it was their responsibility to cleanse it. Wow. And that the church captured all of this stuff in order to cleanse it.
0: Reminds you of the Music Man,
1: Yeah, well, when you go to the confessional of a mega church, are they actually setting themselves up to be the insider track for these tips? and being able to not only cleanse the money, but to pass on the tip to
0: the I don't think the mega churches are all Protestant and they don't do confession, so probably not. A confession is unique to Catholicism.
1: Well, I understand that, but the same principle is there. Whether you go to your pastor and the pastor will rat you out, this whole thing is it wasn't limited to Catholics.
0: I think your big point, though, is a really good one, and that is that when you outlaw things that people are going to get, whether they're legal or not, which includes alcohol, includes drugs, and includes prostitution, and includes abortion, when you outlaw those things, what you are doing is creating opportunities for organized crime. Period. Full stop.
1: Sure. Yeah. And actually, if I remember right, Bob Woodward did a book in the late 70s about the Supreme Court. And in it, he has a whole chapter on Roe v. Wade. And he alludes to it in that there were generals that had mistresses that needed abortions. There were diplomats. And top secrets were being lost to blackmailers.
0: Yeah.
1: And so organized crime was able to basically control world politics through these forms of blackmail.
0: Yeah.
1: And much of the blackmail, and it Kitty Kelly's book about Frank Sinatra opens up where Frank Sinatra's mother was one of the biggest abortionists in New Jersey. She was
0: really
1: one of the wealthiest women in
0: Isn't that funny?
1: The
0: 73 Roe v. Wade decision was decided a year after Lewis Powell was put on the Supreme Court. And a story about Lewis Powell that most people don't know, he was on the board of, I believe, RJR, one of the big tobacco companies, and he was, of course, a tobacco lawyer out of Virginia. And he had a young man who worked for him who was not a law clerk. He was not a, he might have been a law student, but he was, you know, like in his late teens, early 20s. Mostly he ran errands and things for Powell. And one day this young man called, and they had become very close friends. And one day this young man called Lewis Powell up, just hysterical, and said, "You've got to come over to my house." And so Lewis Powell walked down the street to where this kid lived, and his girlfriend was dead in the bedroom from a self-induced abortion that she and this young man had done. Lewis Powell then reached out to the local police department and basically covered it up. The kid got off. And then Powell helped author the Roe v. Wade decision. Isn't that fascinating?
1: Sure, yeah.
0: And Lewis Powell's the guy who brought us the whole conservative thing, you know, with the Powell memo. I mean, it's like, you know, self-interest or personal experience changes everything, right?
1: Well, actually, the Bob Woodward book also describes a major part of Roe v. Wade was that it wasn't necessarily the right of the woman to get an abortion. It was the right of a doctor to prescribe one.
0: Yeah.
1: And that when you removed the doctor's ability to save a life, and as you know, anybody that knows about abortions, a great many of them have to do with miscarriages that go bad.
0: Mm-hmm.
1: And very few people are just getting pregnant for a hobby. It's births or pregnancies that go bad and lead to the need for an abortion, and the idea that a doctor couldn't prescribe it anymore.
0: Yeah.
1: And that was a major part of Roe.
0: Although there were, I mean, I knew two girls when I was in high school who got abortions, and they both went to the hospital and got DNCs. And, you know, the rationale was hard periods. I mean, that was widespread. This was in the late 60s. That was widespread back then. After Roe v. Wade, of course, the necessity for that went away. And now with these anti-abortion laws and these really strict oversight, that has not come back, you know, which has always amazed me that, but you know, the penalties are so harsh. David, I got to move along. Thank you for the call.
1: No trouble.
0: Yeah, good talking to you. Thank you. Yeah, Larry in Los Angeles. Hey, Larry, what's up?
2: You asked me to look into this theory about removing lead from gasoline
0: cars and reducing crime among youth. Yeah.
2: Yeah. So I did that. Hey, I enthusiastically endorsed your idea, or not just your idea, but these eggheads who first brought it up, And I asked it if it had another example of this lead murder relationship, and it said no. I said, well, I have two situations where both Clinton and Biden saw a spike in jobs and a drop in murders. And I said, so when you look at when lead was added to the gasoline, did we see a rise in murders and then another drop? He says, no, but we did see a drop in murders when FDR became president. And I said, well, was it related to any job growth? He says, yes, there was a spike in jobs. So he saw this. So there were three incidences where a spike in jobs caused murders to drop.
0: Yeah, which only makes sense. Yeah. Can't it be both? I mean, there's also there are some good studies on foreign countries where tetraethyl lead was added to or removed from gasoline, and there were subsequent, it's about a 15-year time lag,
2: Guess what? Whenever America has an expansion in jobs and in the economy, Europe does better also.
0: Yeah. Yeah, so it's true. Well, I was thinking of India, actually, was the big study that was done.
2: The whole world does better when America does better.
0: Yeah.
2: So when you sit back and look at it, I said, so when was lead first added? It was in the 1920s. Mm-hmm. But FDR saw a spike in jobs and then a drop in murders.
0: Right.
2: Bill Clinton, same thing. Biden, and there's a fourth incident where Trump lost jobs by the tons, and murders spiked. Mm-hmm. And then after I told the FBI that, it just wholeheartedly jumped on the bandwagon that I wasn't riding and said, oh, that was just a coincidence. It's an absolute coincidence.
0: Two things can be true at the same time, Larry.
2: No, they were quacks.
0: Oh, okay.
2: Right. Now, what happened is they had a preconceived idea that removing lead from gasoline would cause tremendous benefits, and I would imagine that it did cause some benefits, but it's the spike in jobs that did it.
0: Yeah. Okay. You're good with numbers there in a way that astonishes me. So I'll take it, Larry. Thank you for the call. It's always good talking with you, and I hope you have a wonderful weekend. It is 46 minutes past the hour and a half, and 46 and a half minutes past the hour. I'll be back with more of your calls here on Anything Goes Weekend in just a moment. Stay with us.
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0: It's the place where despair is not an option. We'll be right back with your thoughts, your calls.

0: And welcome back. Let's see who's listening on nonprofit stations. Ah, here we go. Steve in Rockwood, Oregon. Hey, Steve, what's up?
1: Hey, Tom. So, you know, the stuff about the Trump phones and how people gave them all this money and they're not going to get anything for it, it reminded me of the first time when Trump was running and his fan base was to me, they were acting like teenage girls with their first crush. No matter how much you told them how bad Trump was, they said, no, you're just a hater. No, Trump cheated on all his wives. He's cheated employees and customers and everybody that's ever dealt with him. You just hate Trump. Eh. And then it drives them closer to him. They were like teenage girls.
0: You know, I think that I remember Ross Perot, and, you know, he got 20% of the vote in 1992, just a shade, you know, 19.5%, something like that. Because he was speaking the truth. And I think that Trump, at least in 2016, particularly in the Republican primaries, very often was speaking the truth, that the Republicans have been running a con job on Americans, that neoliberalism was a con job, the shipping jobs overseas was a con job, that George W. Bush had lied us into the wars. I mean, there were a lot of things that, and he was the outsider, and people were sick and tired of the insiders. That's why it was so many people were willing to vote for either Trump or Bernie. And, you know, he's since now proven himself just to be a liar. And on the Trump phones, by the way, there was a report yesterday that I saw that they've actually started shipping them, but that they are these Samsung phones that you could buy on Amazon for $129, but they painted them, spray painted them gold or something.
1: Well, now they're like with the Trump phones. And they're taking the money and not giving it back. They're more like battered wives. It doesn't matter what he does to them. And you point it out. It's like the girl has a guy living with her. And, honey, he just took $100 out of your purse. He's going down to the bar to spend it with his buddies. Well, he's not a bad person.
0: Yeah.
1: It's like...
0: No, it is. There's,
1: you know,
0: there's
1: apologies to battered wives out there,
0: yeah,
1: but
0: there
1: they're
0: is a certain
1: like
0: amount
1: battered
0: of,
1: wives.
0: Yeah, there is a certain amount of Stockholm syndrome, battered wife syndrome. Yeah, I get it. Steve, thank you. Well said. Jeff in Portland. Hey, Jeff, what's up?
2: Hey, happy Friday, Tom. Glad you're feeling better. Excellent show today. Another impressive town hall with Ro Khanna. Two things, though, that didn't come up with him. The humanitarian crisis in Cuba. I guess they're completely out of oil right now, completely out of fuel. And B, the Trump regime cutting off over $1 billion in Medicaid funding to California.
0: Yep.
2: And in regard to the latter, you know, choose one. So in regard to the latter, Tom, I think the ongoing Republican assault on Medicaid and the ACA just demonstrate how urgent it is for Democrats to go full speed ahead with Medicare for All.
0: Yep.
2: And Dr. Abdul El-Sayed, running for Senate in Michigan, is completely focused on this issue, and he's surging in the polls. It's a three-way race, and he's flipped the...
0: Isn't Mallory McMorrow also in that race?
2: She is.
0: The woman
2: she
0: is the state
2: senator. He's the more progressive candidate,
0: and that's
2: his signature issue. And you know, there's no better way to address the affordability crisis than Medicare for All.
0: Getting
2: rid of our insane for-profit system. And finally, Tom, don't you think we need to get Bob Kennedy impeached as health secretary if we're going to avoid?
0: I'm all in favor of that. Yeah, no more brain worms in the White House. Thank you, Jeff.

0: Hey, thanks so much for sharing our program and for reaching out to our stations and sponsors and letting them know that you're listening. It really means a lot to us. When I was a little kid, my grandmother had a piano, and I loved to play it. I was incompetent, but I was figuring out all kinds of stuff. And then I kind of got away from it, and, you know, went to school, and things got busy, and just lost track of it. Well, now there's this fascinating new study out of the University of Geneva, Switzerland, that is making me think, maybe I should go back and learn the piano. What they found was that they took a group of 132 healthy older adults, retired, 62 to 78 years old. Half of them learned the piano. Half of them took music classes without learning the piano. And what they found was that those who learned the piano actually had the strongest increase in their memory, in their mental competence, their mental faculties. Those who took the music classes also did well, but learning the piano was a huge step. So check it out. There's a whole long rant about this over at HartmanReport.com. Check it out.
1: I was tangled
0: in the
1: headlines.
0: That's past the hour, picking up your calls here. Bill in Morgantown, Indiana. Hey, Bill, what's up?
2: Thanks for taking my call, Tom. I need you to get my blood pressure lowered at the end of the week.
0: Okay.
2: I believe it. Listen, I've got a little bit different thing. I was going to ask your screener about it. He's certainly a gentleman, a nice guy. Remember I asked you one more time, do the Democrats take any responsibility for Trump being president? And you said, yeah, but they probably wouldn't admit it. That's my concern. Every other election we have, somebody votes against somebody. They're not mm-hmm. voting for somebody. Mm-hmm. And my concern is, I hope the Democratic Party can come up with some reasonable guy. Bashir down in Kentucky, I talked to him on your show earlier this week when he was on.
0: Mm-hmm.
2: And assuming he's a relatively honest guy, because, you know, I told him what happened in Virginia. That was an obvious thing. And right now, Governor Spanberger has got the lowest popularity of any modern Virginia governor, mm-hmm. per the Washington Post and the New York Times.
0: Mm-hmm.
2: So that, to me, is a challenge. Let me put my perspective, because, you know, I'm kind of right of center a little bit. If the Republicans nominate somebody from the MAGA crowd, Trump support, whatever you want to call it,
0: mm-hmm.
2: in turn, the Democrats nominate somebody from the far left, I'll be writing in Jim Webb's name again.
0: Mm-hmm.
2: You understand what I'm saying? Because I don't think the country is that polarized in both extremes.
0: I get it on the MAGA crowd side. I don't think most Americans want more pollution. I don't think most Americans want, you know, lower taxes on billionaires, more monopolies, the things that MAGA people are promising us. But on the radical leftists, I do think that most Americans actually would like a national health care system that literally costs half as much and that makes life much more affordable. I do think most Americans would like to go back to the college system we had before Reagan, when you could go to college for free or for cheap. I mean, I put myself through college, pumping gas at the Esso station. You can't do that anymore. And that's,
2: yeah, I know, I
0: don't $90
2: a semester.
0: Say what?
2: No, I don't think things like that, but some of the things that come up, and this is what drives me crazy. Well, for example, let me ask you a question. Yes, something I saw on TV yesterday. Jamie Raskin, in that hearing, wanted to know how come ICE didn't go to jails to pick people up, as opposed to what happened in Minneapolis. Now, I'm living on a different planet, but I think that was probably what the problem was in Minneapolis, is the way ICE did it. But why shouldn't they be able to go to the jails and pick them up?
0: They can.
2: If they're criminals.
0: They can. They can and they should. If you're talking about people who are criminal, undocumented or illegal aliens or whatever you want to call them, ICE should be able to pick them up.
2: Well, I'll tell you this, and my parting thing, I really appreciate talking to you, but the Commonwealth Attorney in Fairfax County, Virginia, has released three violent criminals, two of which murdered

0: For being with us, special thanks to Louise Hartman, Sean Taylor, Jamie Holly, Nigel Peacock, Sue Nethercutt, Patrick Hoyt, Geraldine Halbert, Ron Hartenbaum, Chase Spross, Nicholas Miller, Pat Sweeney, Jeremy Peterson, Connor Arroyo, Karna Verity, Josiah Wester, Martha Salinas, Mateo Robertson, Diane Russell, and Ruben Michaels, all the fine people who work on this program, and some of them volunteer. And thank you so much for your sharing our program with other people. Have a wonderful weekend. Get out there, get active, tag, you're it. Be safe. Have a great weekend, and I'll catch up with you on Monday. Stay safe.
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1: A book today in the Tom Hartman University Book Club is 400 Souls, edited by Ibrahim Kendi and Keisha Blaine. And it's an anthology, a remarkable one, a truly remarkable one. This is from the very first chapter. It's titled Arrival, 1619 to 1624. The subtitle of the book, by the way, A Community History of African America, 1619 to 2019. And the book follows that fairly chronologically. 400 years ago, in 1620, a cargo ship lowered its anchor on the eastern shore of North America. It had spent 66 grueling days on the perilous Atlantic Ocean, and its 102 passengers fell into praise as they spotted land for the first time in more than 2 months. This chapter is by Nicole Hannah-Jones, if I didn't mention that. These Puritans had fled England in search of religious freedom. We know all their names such as James Chilton and Francis Cook and Mary Brewster. Their descendants proudly traced their lineage back to the group that established self-governance in the New World. That is, new among the white population. Indigenous people were already governing themselves. They arrived on the Mayflower, a vessel that had been called one of the most important ships in American history. Every fall, regaled by stories of the courageous pilgrims, elementary school children whose skin is peach, tan, and chestnut fashion black captain hats from paper to dress up like the passengers on the Mayflower. Our country has wrapped a national holiday around the pilgrim's story, ensuring the Mayflower's mythical place in the American narrative. But the year before the Mayflower, in 1619, another ship dropped anchor on the eastern shore of North America. Its name was the White Lion, and it, too, would become one of the most important ships in American history. And yet there is no ship manifest inscribed with the names of its passengers and no descendants' society. These people's arrival was deemed so insignificant, their humanity so inconsequential, that we don't even know how many of those packed into the White Lion's hull came ashore. Just that some, quote, 20 and odd Negroes, end quote, disembarked and joined the British colonists in Virginia. But in his sweeping history before the Mayflower, first published in 1962, scholar Lerone Bennett Jr. said of the White Lion, quote, no one sensed how extraordinary she really was, but few ships before or since have unloaded a more momentous cargo. This cargo, this group of 20 to 30 Angolans, sold from the deck of the White Lion by criminal English marauders in exchange for food and supplies, was also foundational to the American story. But while every American child learns about the Mayflower, virtually no American child learns about the White Lion. And yet the story of the White Lion is classically American. It is a harrowing tale, one filled with all the things that this country would rather not remember, a taint on a nation that believes above all else in its exceptionality. The Adams and Eves of Black America did not arrive here in search of freedom or a better life. They had been captured and stolen, forced into a ship, shackled, writhing in filth as they suffered and starved. Some 40% of the Angolans who boarded that ghastly vessel did not make it across the Middle Passage. They embarked not as people, but as property, sold to white colonists who were just beginning to birth democracy for themselves, commencing a 400-year struggle between the two opposing ideas foundational to America. And so the White Lion has been relegated to what Bennett called the back alley of American history. There are no annual classroom commemorations of that moment in August of 1619. No children dress up as its occupants or perform classroom skits. No holiday honors it. The White Lion and the people on that ship have been expunged from our collective memory.

This omission is intentional. When we are creating a shared history, what we remember is just as revelatory as what we forget. If the Mayflower was the advent of American freedom, then the White Lion was the advent of American slavery. And so, while arriving just a year apart, one ship and its people have been immortalized and the other completely erased. W.E.B. Du Bois called such erasure the propaganda of history. It is propaganda like this that has led men in the past to insist that history is lies agreed upon, he wrote, and to point out the danger in such misinformation. He wrote this in his influential treatise, Black Reconstruction, 1935. He argued that America had falsified the fact of its history, quote, because the nation was ashamed, end quote. But he warned, quote, it is indeed extremely doubtful if any permanent benefit comes to the world through such action. Because what is clear is that while we erase the memory of the White Lion, we cannot erase its impact. Together, these two ships, the White Lion and the Mayflower, bridging the three continents that made America, would constitute this nation's most quintessential and perplexing elements, underpinning the grave contradictions that we have failed to overcome. These elemental contradictions led founder Thomas Jefferson, some 150 years later, to draft the majestic words declaring the inalienable and universal rights of men for a new country that would hold one-fifth of its population, the literal and figurative descendants of the White Lion, in absolute bondage. They would lead Frederick Douglass, one of the founders of American democracy, to issue in 1852 these fiery words commemorating an American revolution that liberated white people while ensuring another century of subjugation for black people. This, for the purpose of this celebration, is the 4th of July, Frederick Douglass wrote. And you'll have to catch the book to get the rest of the speech. 400 Souls by Kendi and Blaine.

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1: Hey, happy Friday, TGIF, Shabbat Shalom, Juma Mubarak, whatever it is for you. It's the end of the week for us, and I hope you are preparing for a fine weekend. We got a lot to talk about today. In just a moment, Congressman Ro Khanna will join us for an entire hour taking your calls in a National Progressive Town Hall meeting with the Vice Chair of the Congressional Progressive Caucus. In the second hour of our program, my op-ed today, why was Hunter's cup of coffee a national crisis, but Trump's $5 billion grift isn't? And
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0: 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This is Democracy Now!
1: Although we keep receiving cases, we don't have enough space to admit and hospitalize them. We have set up a tent right here already, and perhaps we will need another one to try to isolate patients in the immediate future. There aren't enough medications, protective equipment, or even staff.
0: There are now almost 750 suspected cases of Ebola and 177 suspected deaths in the latest outbreak. As health officials race to contain the outbreak in the Democratic Republic of the Congo and Uganda.

0: Welcome to Democracy Talk, where people, politics, and power come together in Southwest Washington and beyond. I'm Donna Sinclair, here with my co-host Mark Haller. Hey, Mark.
1: Hi, Donna. We're talking with the folks who are doing the real work of democracy, people who show up, speak out, and help shape the world around us.
0: This show is about power, who has it, who needs it, and how we build a democracy that delivers for everyone. And it's about stories, the lived experiences, hard choices, and everyday actions that shape the world we share.
1: So, if you care about your community, your rights, and your future, you're in the right place.
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0: Hello. Today on Democracy Talk, we're focusing on elections and why they matter so much to the future of American democracy. Across the country, battles over voting rights, representation, and election administration are intensifying. In recent months, President Trump's push for aggressive redistricting and gerrymandering in Texas has triggered a contest between Republicans and Democrats in other states, renewing national debates over who gets represented and how political power is protected. At the same time, Supreme Court decisions have significantly weakened key parts of the Voting Rights Act, especially protections that once helped prevent racial gerrymandering and vote dilution. These debates are not abstract. They shape who has a voice, whose communities are heard, and whether people trust the democratic process itself. More significant than ever in the wake of misinformation and false claims surrounding the 2020 election and other rumors that have deepened public suspicion about elections and election workers. So today we'll be talking with one candidate who's seeking to oversee elections here in Clark County. We will also talk with the Clark County Auditor who has spent the past 27 years doing so. We'll be talking about election integrity, public trust, voting access, and what democracy looks like at the local level. Here on Democracy Talk, we think this just might be our most important Clark County election of 2026. So with that, I want to say hello to you, Mark.
1: Hi, Donna. Nice to be here.
0: Yeah, great to have you. And great to have you, Mitchell Kelly. You are a candidate for Clark County Auditor, and we thought we'd start by getting to know you a little bit and tell listeners about who you are and why you want to be Clark County Auditor.
2: Sure. Thank you. Thank you so much for the invitation to this podcast. I'm grateful to be here. My name is Mitchell Kelly. I grew up in Clark County. I went to school, Ben Franklin Elementary School, then on to Shumway Middle School, and then back to Shumway campus when it became the Vancouver School of Arts and Academics. I graduated from there and then went on to study accounting at one of the top accounting schools in the country, BYU. After that, I came back here and started my career as an auditor for the state of Washington, where I audited local government agencies throughout Southwest Washington, focusing on compliance with federal reporting requirements for grants, reporting requirements for the financial statements that they prepare, and then also the use of public dollars. And I did that for several years. I later went to go work for an organization called Southwest Washington Behavioral Health, which was the regional support network overseeing behavioral health funding in Southwest Washington. And the funding for that organization was changed so that it was no longer overseen by a government agency, a local government agency. And I was part of the group that closed down that agency. Actually, I was the last employee of that organization. So when that organization closed its doors, I studied and got an MBA from Arizona State University. And then I returned and started working at the Clark County Auditor's Office. Currently, I serve as the reporting and analysis manager of Clark County. I manage a team of professionals that prepare the financial statements for Clark County and work with every department to ensure federal compliance or federal and state compliance with reporting requirements. And I'm running for Clark County Office Auditor's Office. I've worked in government for the past 15 years. I understand how important government is for the services that we provide, especially the auditor's office. And it's really, like you mentioned, one of the most important offices in election this election season. The auditor's office protects election integrity, safeguards public records, oversees financial transparency, and provides essential services people use every day. And I want to make sure that our community has those services. And they're continued to be overseen by professional, nonpartisan leadership in the office. And so for me, as I've served the community for the past 15 years that I grew up in and I love, this campaign is about public service and trust and making sure that our county government works for everyone.
0: Well, you mentioned nonpartisan service, and I think, I gave you a list of questions, and I don't go down the list. I actually kind of, you know, talk about the things that came up. So that nonpartisan element of this position is really important. So what are your thoughts about that? Why does it matter?
2: I think it matters because there's a lot of different ideas of how different ideas. Every party has a different agenda, different ways that they want certain things to run. And as far as the auditor's role, I am a nonpartisan individual that would implement the rules that the legislature, Washington State Legislature, has enacted that we have to comply with. I did that as an auditor, where I looked at the rules that either the federal government or the state government had implemented for grant funding, or the rules associated with reporting requirements. And I feel that the system has to work for everyone in order for it to have the trust that people need to rely on. And this role is really critical, to be a nonpartisan person and and run the office in a nonpartisan way.
1: What would you say are some of the issues and problems maybe that you're seeing in the auditor's office that you would feel would need to be addressed?
2: So first of all, I want to say thank you to Clark County, because of the strong reputation that Auditor Kimsey has established. We have built a system that is highly respected across Washington State. And as the reporting, rather than problems, I see opportunities for continued strengthening in public trust and in improving service. One of the challenges I do recognize is that our county is growing, and the service expectations that the auditor provides with limited public resources is a challenge. So governments must be able to continue to modernize technology, improve efficiency, and maintain strong cybersecurity protections. Whether it relates to financial reporting or election integrity, all of those pieces are really critical. And in addition, there are succession planning and retaining of highly skilled staff that needs to be evaluated at the auditor's office.
0: Mm-hmm. So how does your background, I mean, obviously you've been an auditor, so I really liked what you said about matching up the goals with what you're trying to achieve, because that's key for, especially in a nonpartisan office, it's an objective way to do things. So obviously you have some training in that, but why don't you tell us why voters should select you? Because this is a pretty hot race.
2: Yes. Yes, I feel, so I have experience in both auditing governments and working inside our county government. I've worked, as I mentioned, I began my career with Washington State Auditor's Office auditing local governments throughout Southwest Washington. That gave me firsthand knowledge and experience of evaluating accountability systems, financial controls and compliance, and also evaluating operational risks that could happen at any government agency. And so today in Clark County Auditor's Office, as I mentioned, I also oversee the reporting and ensure compliance with generally accepted accounting principles, governmental accounting standards, boards, requirements, and Washington State reporting standards. And so I understand how government works. I help the public accountability systems function and how to manage complex operations responsibly. I have proven experience, nonpartisan leadership. I work with everyone in the county. I've worked with lots of different government agencies throughout Southwest Washington, and I have a service-oriented approach with how I lead. So for me, this position is not about it's really about professionalism, competence, and public trust, and I have established that throughout my career.
0: Well, I will say, in looking at your website, I could see that you've been engaged in a lot of public service, and that was impressive to me, Mitchell, and that you do a lot of like really good volunteer work. So the key issue here, of course, is election integrity. Everybody's talking about it, right? It's the really big topic. So you've got this experience auditing local government, understanding of internal controls and standards, and you have a link to the county elections office on your website. So the question I'm going to ask is, how safe and secure do you think think elections are in Clark County?
2: Yeah, elections in Clark County are safe and secure and are professionally administered. That's first and foremost. Washington has multiple layers of safeguards built into the election process. Ballots are tracked. Voter signatures are verified. Bipartisan observers are involved. Voting systems are tested, and there are strict chain of custody procedures followed. In Clark County specifically, election staff follow detailed procedures designed to protect both security and accuracy of the elections. And in fact, they the elections department prepared a ballot journey process to help explain this process of how many levels of controls are in place for the elections. And I think that's really important for people to understand that there are steps and checks and balances throughout the process, that there's no single person that controls the whole process. It's really a collaborative effort, and that these safeguards are overseen by to maintain transparency throughout the election process.
0: Well, we're going to need a break here in just a moment, so I'm going to ask you one question before we take that. And I know that went really fast, didn't it? How secure do you think American elections are overall?
2: Overall, so because elections are decentralized and managed by each county, they rely on those counties to establish the controls. Overall, I would say that elections are fairly safe and secure, that there are procedures in place to ensure the integrity of elections. And in Washington state, we have a very strict procedures that we follow, especially in Clark County that I'm aware of, that follow to ensure election integrity.
0: Great. So you've been listening to Democracy Talk, and we are here with Mitchell Kelly, who is running for county auditor in Clark County, and we will be right back.
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0: Welcome back to Democracy Talk. We are here today with Mitchell Kelly, who's running for Clark County Auditor, and we have been talking about elections. We're going to really get into some of the core of the issues right now that are important to our country and to our county. So I'm going to start by asking you about, you know, Congress and some state leaders have been proposing a lot of different measures, like the SAVE Act and the Save America Act. And so I'm going to ask you, what do you think those proposals get right, and what concerns do you have about them?
2: I think many voters want confidence that elections are secure. And that desire for accountability and public confidence is, of course, understandable and very important to make sure that people can rely on the outcome of the election. At the same time, any election policy changes should be carefully evaluated and ensure that they do not unintentionally create barriers for eligible voters or create administrative challenges for the auditor's office that is administrating the elections. So as county auditor, my role would be to implement the law professionally and fairly while ensuring voters continue to have safe access to secure and accessible elections. And I know that there's a lot of changes that are being proposed. This reminds me of something that happened a few years ago where the American Rescue Plan Act issued a funding to a lot of jurisdictions. The funding was released to the jurisdictions as they were writing the rules that we had to comply with. And the auditor's office oversaw the funding for Clark County, and I was responsible to make sure that we complied with all of the laws that were being established as we were receiving the funding. So I'm confident that whatever changes end up settling and with the legislators who are creating the laws, that I will work with the team to ensure that people have the access that they need to know how their vote can be counted. That's what the most important thing is to me, to ensure that people feel confident that the outcome of the election is that their vote will be counted, and that we can establish the education and information needed so that people will know how to vote, regardless or however the landscape ends.
0: So you are a financial guy.
2: Yes.
0: And so one of the questions I've had, one of the things I've thought about when it comes to the Save America Act, is all this paperwork that is required. And it seems to me that that would actually be onerous for the auditor's office. Is that, I mean, what do you have to say about that? That seems problematic to me. Because don't you already have to show your ID to register? Or at least have, like, documented ID?
2: Yeah, you'd have to have documented ID to register to vote.
0: We already do, though, right?
2: Yes, yeah, okay. Yes, yes. So, yes, if the legislation ended up having additional paperwork, that would be additional paperwork that we would have to process, store, somehow figure out how to retain and ensure that that was being appropriately handled. So, yes, you're right. If that's how it ends up resolving, that could create some challenges that we'd have to navigate. But I'm confident that I can help the audit office resolve any of those concerns that come up. I've done that throughout my career. So I'm confident that I could help maintain the public trust in elections that is so important, that we all agree is what we really need to rely on.
0: Well, and I'm pretty confident you could, too, based on your resume and talking with you. The question I have is, what do you actually think about that? Is that necessary? Because there's a cost to it, too, right? It's not just that there's more paperwork. There's a financial burden for the state. So I want to know what you feel about it.
2: Yeah, as a nonpartisan role, mm-hmm. my role would be to ensure that everyone has the information needed to make sure that they could vote. If there is an administrative burden, I would, of course, work with our legislators and help them understand the impact that that's had and work with resolving any administrative burden that may happen. Right now, we are speaking in hypotheticals, and we don't know exactly how this legislation is going to settle. There are lots of variables that could change, and that's the legislative process. Where we vote for legislators who then make the rules that we comply with. And that's what my role would be, to ensure that however the legislation over elections settles, that the citizens and the voters of Clark County will know how to vote so that their vote will matter.
0: So not to be pushy, but I'm going to. Because the next question is how significant the issue of undocumented voters is. And so what I'm really asking you here is, do we need something like this? And this is something that's important to voters.
2: Yeah.
0: It's not a partisan issue.
2: Right.
0: It's literally a democratic issue.
2: Yes.
0: And I don't mean democratic with a large D. I mean small d, democracy.
2: Yes.
0: So can you tell us what you think?
2: I don't think that there's based on available information for Clark County and Washington State and the country in whole, I do not think that there's evidence of a significant non-citizens voting in our election process. There's lots of safeguards, specifically Clark County has and Washington State has, to ensure that elections are have integrity and that voter eligibility is
0: been determined, right?
2: Determined, yeah. Yes. Yes. So for me, I think it's important to really focus on evidence-based discussions and maintain public confidence throughout the election process and ensure transparency and accountability. Because of my background, I'm much more focused on evidence-based processes. And if there were an item that we need to evaluate, then I would evaluate it. But we need to focus on evidence-based and ensure that people feel confident in voting. Destroying the confidence that people have that their vote matters is one of the biggest problems I think we have. And we need to establish, we need to ensure that people have confidence that when they are voting, that it matters. And from my perspective, we have done that in Clark County, and I will continue to ensure whatever the legislation is that passes, that people will have confidence that their vote will matter.
1: Okay. So thinking about hypotheticals here, and this seems to be one that's a major for our state. You know, the president has talked about ending the vote by mail. And of course, we vote by mail, and we voted by mail for quite a long time, and we've built a significant infrastructure around voting by mail. What do you think about that proposal, and what would that mean for us? How would we adjust if voting by mail was no longer allowed? I mean, what would it take to revamp our entire infrastructure around that?
2: Yeah, when I first started voting, I did absentee ballot voting. That was prior to the vote by mail mandate that the state had implemented. And throughout the years, Washington State has established, as you mentioned, a very well-run process of a vote by mail system. If that were to change, prior, we would go to schools or the elementary schools or local areas. The infrastructure that would be needed to move back to that way would be significant for Clark County. So that's just the way it is. We have set up the infrastructure for a vote by mail system. So to deviate from that would require a significant variance from what we currently do.
0: Well, we only have a couple minutes left, believe it or not. So I have a couple of questions. That doesn't give you half the time you probably wanted to say what you wanted to say. So I'm going to ask you an important question. So we know that there are people in Clark County who are concerned that our elections have been compromised. So what specific evidence or safeguards or practices would you point to in order to reassure them?
2: If somebody has concerns about the election process, I would encourage them to come and look at the process. It's available to anybody that wants to review it. I've done that. I've gone through the steps of being an observer, a voter process, and you will see that all the checks and balances that are in place to ensure that elections are being maintained in a professional and secure way.
0: Yeah, I'm an election observer also, and it's pretty exciting stuff,
2: yes.
0: Right?
2: Yes, it is.
0: So our show is called Democracy Talk. What concerns you most about the state of democracy right now, and what gives you hope? We've got to talk about democracy.
2: Yes, yes, absolutely. Well, one of the things that is concerning to me is that when you look at social media or national news, there's a lot of negative talk about elections, about each other. But as I've seen, as I declared my candidacy and worked with people from different political backgrounds, I have been encouraged by how much people care and how much it matters to people and how willing they are to work with me as I've been developing my campaign and working with people from such different backgrounds. I think people want to have trust restored and want to rely on the professionalism and the nonpartisan oversight of elections. And that is the thing that really encourages me, as I've seen firsthand how people have been so excited and wanting to help my campaign. And it's been the thrill of a life.
0: Yeah, it's pretty exciting when you get involved with politics. Like, if you're concerned, get involved. Volunteer for somebody. Get to know the people who do politics around here, because it's not really a partisan thing. We all tend to have very similar values. We care about our families, our communities, our elections, and I'm glad that you've learned that. So why don't you give us your contact information so that people who are listening to this program can reach out to you and learn more about you and decide if they want to vote for you.
2: Great, thank you. So voters can learn about my campaign at MitchellKellyForAuditor.com, and there you can find contact information, how you can reach out to me, and I welcome anybody wanting to have more conversations to reach out. So yes, that's the best way to reach out to me.
0: Great. Well, thank you for joining us today. Mark, you have anything to say?
1: Yeah, thank you very much, Mitch. It's been a nice conversation. We really appreciate hearing your thoughts on this.
2: Thank you so much.
0: Yeah, thanks for joining us. All right. Well, you've been listening to Democracy Talk, and we will be back with our retiring county auditor, Greg Kimsey, in just a few moments.
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0: Welcome back to Democracy Talk. Today we are talking about elections, and we are going to be talking next with County Auditor and retiring County Auditor Greg Kimsey.
5: Well, I'm trying to say I'm not retiring. I'm just not running for re-election because I am actively looking for something else to do after December 31, 2026. I just don't want to have to go to the office every single day. But I'm absolutely looking for something else to do when I. After the end of this year.
0: So job seeking, Greg Kimsey.
5: No, I don't need to have a paying job. I just want something that keeps me, I can help someone that I find interesting, gets me out of the house, gives me a reason to get up in the morning.
0: I bet you'll find something pretty easily. There's a lot out there. I won't ask the question exactly the way I was going to ask it, but after more than 28 years in office, and you can tell us a little bit about who you are with this, why did you decide that you're not running for election this time?
5: Well, I had thought really seriously about not running for re-election 4 years ago, but at that time, the whole election denial fever dream was still in full force, and it just seemed like the wrong time for me to step off the stage. Until recently, it seemed like the election denial movement had really subsided here in Clark County. Over the past few months, not so much election denial, but the election legislation, particularly at the federal level, has really ramped up the activity level around elections. It just seemed like the right time for me to step away.
0: Yeah, I've observed that too, and it seems like every couple of years there's this sort of increase in election suspicion. And so, what's that been like for you, as an auditor who's been doing this since 1999, right?
5: Yep. Yeah, it's been a wild ride. Beginning in 2016, when Donald Trump said he would only trust elections if he won. Until again, just very recently, that was certainly a very, very challenging 9 or so years. But it goes back longer than that. Some of your listeners might recall the 2004 Rossi Gregoire contest, which was at that time the closest statewide race in the history of our country, ended up being decided by 133 votes. And there were people at that time who were expressing concerns about the integrity of the election, not nearly to the extent that we've seen since 2016, 2020. But, you know, there was certainly concerns expressed at that time. Even back 2020 with what I like to call fondly the Florida fiasco, the Gore v. Bush presidential race, where hanging chads and all that. But again, not even anything closely approaching the concern that many citizens expressed post 2016, and yeah, that was a wild time.
0: Right. That was 2002. Yeah, you said 20, but so I know you didn't mean to do that with, but that's okay. I just wanted to clarify because
1: it was a little while back.
0: We had a lot of trouble in 2020, so I can see why that is the number. I'm curious about the Gregoire Rossi thing. I see that cropping up, people saying that. What can you tell us about that specifically in a few words?
5: Well, the first thing I would say is that ended up going through the entire election challenge process with certified results, two recounts, and then in law, our law provides for a contest of an election. And that election of governor that year went through all those steps. And when it got to the contest of an election in front of the Superior Court, the two sides, the Democratic Party and the Republican Party, they spent a combined $6 million. That buys you a pretty powerful magnifying glass. That there was never an allegation of fraud by an election administrator during that contest. There was never allegations of hacking of computer systems. There were mistakes made in that election, and King County, being the biggest county, did have some mistakes, and it did it got a lot of people's attention. And unfortunately, it has created this kind of ongoing urban or statewide myth that King County, quote-unquote, stole the election for Cresty and Gregoire. Nothing could be further from the truth. There were about 600 ballots that election workers were not able to find in the elections office prior to certification. They went after certification. They were discovered. They went to the Washington State Supreme Court and said, what did we do with this? What did we do with these? The Supreme Court said there's no error by the voters. These were properly registered voters voting their ballot. The voters did what they're supposed to do. We should include those in the recount results. And that's where a lot of that concern over the Rossi Gregoire contest. To this day, there are people who still express those concerns.
1: Was there something done to try to make sure that wouldn't happen in the future?
5: Well, there were lots of things done. In King County, the elections director had been an appointed office following that Rossi Gregoire contest. The charter in the King County charter was modified to make the elections director an elected position rather than an appointed position for lots of what I think are good reasons. So that was one action that was taken. In addition, King County, I won't get in my soapbox here, but an elected official has the ability to advocate for the interests of their area of responsibility. And as an appointed official, the elections director in King County elections official reported to the King County executive. Elections was never a high priority for the King County executive. Consequently, the facility that the King County elections office was working out of was just this warren, just this really cobbled together space. And so one of the best things that happened out of the Rossi Gregoire contest, the King County Elections Office got a completely moved into a brand new building that was remodeled to accommodate the needs of an election administration function. And they now have, since that time, they have a very, very functional, transparent elections office, and it works really well. And they those are two big things that happened out of that.
0: That's really fascinating. It kind of makes me think about this difference, if you are appointed or you have a job, right, you have to do the job for the person who appointed you versus being an advocate by virtue of being elected for the constituents. And I just think that's an interesting distinction in light of the conversation that we just had about the nonpartisan nature of the county auditor's office. So when you're advocating for the constituents, what's sort of at the core of that?
5: Well, you are advocating for, as an elected official, you are advocating what you believe is the best interest, long-term interests of your constituents. So, a recent example here in Clark County, where it's not nearly as bad as King County was, but our elections office was in a building that we moved into in 2003, and we had tried to minimize the cost of that of that move into that building in 2003. And as a result, we had, and of course, you might know the county's grown significantly since 2003. And so conducting elections in that old facility, we were able to do it. but we weren't able to meet some of our goals in terms of getting the number of ballots processed and reported on election night. That was a big goal that we have. And so we went to the county council and asked for $5 million to expand the work area for the elections office. Now, if I was an appointed elections director, I would go to the county manager, Kathleen Otto, and have to ask her support for that. Well, instead, I, as an elected official, I go directly to the people who actually make the decision, the county council. And so that's, I just think that, as you point out, Donna, that's a huge difference between appointed people and elected people, elected positions.
0: That's pretty interesting. Well, one thing I want to get to, and then I think Mark has some questions too, and we don't have a whole heck of a lot of time, is your job has changed significantly since you started it. So what are some of the biggest changes since, I think it's 1999?
5: Yep. Well, one big change certainly is the increase in number of registered voters we have. When I came in office, I think we had 190,000 people. Today, we're 356,000 registered voters. So that's a huge change.
6: Wow. Yeah.
5: When I first came in office, we were conducting elections with what we call a hybrid system. We'd set up 75 or 77 polling places, and then we would mail ballots to people who were permanent absentee voters. And so we had two very, very different processes established to conduct elections with. And so then we had about 80% of our ballots come to us through the mail, but we're still establishing these polling places. Back to the Rossi Gregoire contest, we looked at that and said, yeah, there were mistakes made in various counties. And the way we can minimize the likelihood of election mistakes here in Clark County in the future is by having a single system instead of these two very, very different systems. And the beauty of Vote by Mail, one of the beauties is it's administered entirely within the office. We're not relying on 150 people who come, you know, one day or 2 days a year and are distributed throughout the county. We have everyone who's processing ballots is in our office, supervised by full-time, highly trained election officials. So that's been one big change to go from that hybrid system to that vote by mail. And then in general, just significantly increased use of technology. One of the biggest changes when we receive ballots, voter ballots from voters, they have to be sorted into precinct groups, and then we have to verify the signature. So we used to years ago, we get the mail and we go to the post office, get the mail, bring it back. And manually we're sorting these ballots out in the precinct groups, and then they're put on a desk, and one by one, people are flipping through those ballots and looking at the signature on the ballot envelope, comparing it to the signature on a card. Well, today, they're run through this envelope sorting machine, which takes a picture of the signature. That image is transmitted to the people who are doing the signature verification. They're looking in a computer database. All the voter signatures are there. They come up linked to the ballot envelope from the voter, and it's a much, much more effective, efficient process. That's another big change.
0: Yeah, isn't it like the past 5 years of signatures that you can see on the screen?
5: It depends. We are able now to have more than one signature. That's a fairly recent change. We used to only be able to have one signature, but now it's the signature that you register to vote with, which for most people is your driver's license. So thank you for the reminder. If you ever wonder what your signature is, if you registered, look on your driver's license. That's probably the signature we're comparing against. And then, we can have now multiple signatures we can compare against.
0: Well, it looks like it's time for us to take a break. You have been listening to Democracy Talk, and we are talking with County Auditor Greg Kimsey, and we will be right back.
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0: Welcome back to Democracy Talk. We are here today with County Auditor Greg Kimsey, and we are talking about elections and democracy. Take it away, Mark.
1: So, Greg, we ended the last segment. We were talking about you know, the evolution from a kind of a two-tier system or a two-part system into becoming a more unified vote-by-mail system. You know, the president and the current administration is really working toward the, you know, trying to end the vote by mail. I guess the question would be, what do you think of that proposal and what would it mean for us here in terms of, you've really got more of a perspective, I think, than most in terms of the logistics of what would be involved in converting back to a not voting by mail?
5: Well, so I've said for a long time, you know, there are people who don't like vote by mail, who want to go to a polling place to vote. And my response to them has always been, you know, if the legislature changes the law and requires us to conduct elections using polling places, we will absolutely do that. We will absolutely do that, and they will be conducted with the highest level of integrity. You will get accurate election results. The reality, though, here in the state of Washington, is that vote by mail is incredibly popular. I just recently heard from people from Colorado. In Colorado, they send every voter a mail ballot, and they also establish voting centers throughout the state. And so voters have the choice. They can send back a mail ballot, or they can go to a voting center and vote a ballot at a voting center / polling place. Over 95% of the voters return the ballot by mail. If we have to go to polling places, we could do that. The big concern regarding kind of recent actions by President Trump and, you know, threats, I guess I'll say, to end vote by mail is doing it in a very, very short time frame. That kind of confusion would really harm voters. They would have a very difficult time understanding what's going on. And so that's my big concern. One of my big concerns about that. But bigger than that, I think back to a statement my friend, former state senator Joe Zorelli said one time. Says, the system works better the more voters participate. Democracy works better the more voters participate. And so it's impossible for me to understand why we would create a system or barriers that would result in fewer people voting, when in fact the problem isn't that the wrong people are voting. The problem is not enough people are voting. We should be building a system like we have across the country. We should be building a system like we have here in Washington, where accessibility and security and transparency are properly balanced. And I can go on, but that's how I think about it.
0: Well, that brings up one of the questions that we had that I is this issue of non-citizens voting. This is something we hear about. This is part of the narrative that is the reason people are saying we need all of these measures. So what do you have to say about that?
5: Well, the first thing I would say is in Clark County, in my, you know, almost 28 years now, we have one incident where we know a non-citizen registered to vote and voted. That's literally millions of ballots being cast. Looking a little bit broader, Michigan, Georgia have done extensive audits of their voter rolls, not found any significant numbers of non-citizens voting. The Conservative Heritage Foundation has a database of election crimes, I think they call it, from 2002 up till 2022, across the entire country. And I think they found 22 instances where people were charged as being non-citizens who voted. So this is just such a de minimis, just absolutely microscopically small number of non-citizens who are voting that it, you know, if there's ever a definition of a solution in search for a problem, this is it.
1: What's the one thing you genuinely wish maybe you'd had more time to accomplish while you were in office?
5: You know, this isn't a major deal, but I do think it's an important. It would be a significant improvement for our community. We are a charter county with the ability of local voters to sponsor, put forth to voters local initiatives. And similar to what happens in Olympia with legislators, When people are putting forth an initiative, they're an initiative sponsor. When people are signing those initiative petitions, if the initiative gets on the ballot and people are voting on it, all those people are lawmakers. And again, similar to Olympia, when a lawmaker proposes legislation, they are often required to ask for and they receive an estimate of the financial impact of their proposed law. Well, I think it'd be, and the first question that I think anyone should be asking when they're looking at a proposed law is there going to be a cost to this? What's this going to cost? And so I'm disappointed that 2 years ago or 3 years ago, voters by a very slim margin didn't approve language in the charter that would provide that that financial impact of an initiative. There's some other reasons why it failed, and I think maybe be a little bit of a retirement project for me.
0: Okay. Now that's breaking news. Maybe I love that. We can talk more about that when you retire, perhaps. I do want to ask you. There is an election going on right now, and it is pretty hot race here in Clark County. So, two things: what kinds of qualities do you think the next county auditor should have, and are you going to endorse anyone?
5: So the you know, I think just in general, to be an effective, good elected official, you just have to think about what, in your opinion, are the long-term interests of your constituents. What's the decision? What's the right thing to do for the long-term interests of your constituents? And then you have to be willing to just kind of take the chips as they fall as a result of that decision. I also think elected officials serve their constituents better when they're accessible and they're responsive. And then finally, and this should have perhaps been the most important thing is, it's more important to be a listener than it is to be a talker.
0: Well, I think you've been very accessible, and I really personally appreciate that. Do you have another question? Down to the wire again.
1: Are you seeing one of the candidates that you think stands clear in your mind that you would look at endorsing?
5: So I'm not going to endorse any candidates until after the primary.
1: Okay.
0: Yeah. Letting the voters choose.
5: Yeah.
1: Yep.
5: Yeah. That's why I announced early. You know, I announced after the first of the year, and I wanted the whole community to know here's an opportunity. Anyone who had an interest in being the next Clark County auditor would have plenty of time to make that decision and make preparations. So, yeah, I wanted almost 4 years ago, shortly after I was reelected in 2022, I knew I wasn't going to run for reelection. And so I've been planning this for quite a little while. And so I had this time frame, and I knew 1st of January 2026 I was going to make that announcement. But I wanted to do it to give anyone who's interested lots and lots of time to have that opportunity.
0: Well, we've got a lot of good candidates out there. Mm-hmm. So what do you think is your greatest success or your most important legacy in this position?
5: That's a tough one. You know, I'd like to think that voters continue to have confidence in the integrity of our elections process, that when they see election results, they believe it accurately reflects the collective vote of the voters who chose to participate.
1: Yeah, so what ongoing programs, partnerships, and processes in the office are most at risk of being disrupted with a change of leadership?
5: Well, you know, everything we do in the auditor's office, almost everything we do, is governed by state law, federal law, state rules, WACs. And so any county auditor who comes in will take an oath that obliges them to follow the Constitution and the laws of the state of Washington and the federal government. And so if they abide by that oath, have respect for the professionals who are in the office, the office will do just fine.
0: Well, I'm going to take you back to 2020 before we talk about the state of democracy today. And so one of the questions that I had about that is, what were you thinking as you watched events around the country, and how did that affect you personally as a county auditor?
5: You know, January 6, 2020 was the saddest

0: a direct attack on that day. And, you know, I'm kind of going beyond that a little bit. That's driven in large part because of people's unwillingness to absorb factual information and, you know, question it as appropriate, but facts are facts. And some people are just not willing to absorb those facts. And that's been pretty disappointing.
1: That's sure a challenge for the future, particularly for educators, digital literacy and identifying confirmation bias. And it's something we really see out there, that evidence-based thinking is dismissed.
0: Yeah. Identifying a credible source of information, I think, is going to be one of the biggest challenges that voters face over the into the future.
1: Mm-hmm. Well, our show is called Democracy Talk. So we may have just gotten to this, but what concerns you most about the state of democracy right now, and what gives you hope?
0: You know, several months ago, I was speaking someplace, and someone asked me, Greg, if there's one change you make in elections, what would it be? And I had to struggle a little bit, but pretty quickly came up with having some national program of establishing congressional district boundaries. There are algorithms out there that will sort of on a neutral, unbiased way determine these congressional district boundaries. The fact that we have so few congressional district boundaries that are really challenged, you know, either solid blue or solid red, is not good for democracy. So that's a very big concern I have. The threats to vote by mail, that's real. And I just hope Congress is willing to, stand up. On a more hopeful note, most people here in Washington really like the Washington election system. And I am hopeful. I just was back in Washington, D.C. For the first time in 22 years, but I was back there and spoke with members of our congressional delegation, and they understand that our system works really well. And I'm hopeful that as we get through this current kind of flurry of election, I'll just say craziness, that the country will move more and more towards the Washington election system and not Ohio, Georgia, Texas. And then I've been pleased, and I continue to be hopeful that the federal judges will continue to stand up and do the right thing.
1: Well, you have been listening to Democracy Talk, and I'm Donna, and that's Mark right over there. And we are here with Greg Kimsey talking about one of the most important issues in our country and in our county, and that is election integrity and how we move forward in the future. So thank you for listening, and we'll talk to you next month.
2: Yep. Thank you, Greg. Appreciate all your service over the years.
0: It's been my great honor.
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1: 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Radio is yours. What is success? What does it mean to be successful? Is it all about money? Or is it all about love, fame, attention? Or is it some secret other thing that we've yet to explore? I'm Brianna Wheeler, and I want to know what success means to the people that I think are successful. Because success can mean so many different things to so many different people. So let's discover a few new ways together. This is Success Stories.

0: Hello, and welcome to Success Stories, a 30-minute radio program that explores all the weird, wild, and wonderful ways iconic Portlanders have found success. Today, I'm talking to Michelle Kitcherer, the founder of Banana Pitch, Banana Pitch Press, the author of the erotic novella Sexy Time Hello, and the inventor of the memoirella.
1: Hello, so good to be here.
0: Thank you so much for being here today, Michelle. When I was coming up with the idea for this show and kind of putting together how I wanted it to shake out, you were the first guest that I thought of, because of all of the people that I want to share stories with, you're at the top of mind, because your story really exemplifies like the thesis of this show about creating your own success, creating your own path, and finding your own way.
1: Oh my gosh. Well, thank you so much even for saying that and for having me on. And I'm great. I was like kind of mentally preparing for this interview, and it put me in such a headspace where I was like reflecting on what's been going on lately. And I'm just, I feel pumped. I'm ready. I'm excited to talk.
0: Yes, I am also very excited. So of course, the first question is, what is the origin story of your awesome idea, Banana Pitch?
1: Yeah, thank you. It's kind of, I mean, like most of my origin stories, I guess, kind of weird, but it started with like, I used to be an au pair in France. And one day I was in the bathroom and the kids used to always play these pranks on me. And I thought I smelled banana, and I was anticipating, I was looking around for like a banana peel or something. And then for some reason, I imagined opening the shower curtain and this like life-size banana was there. So it kind of just became this like guiding figure, like sidekick turned alter ego over the years, that anytime something weird would happen, I would think like banana. And then it I would look at it in my imagination, like glance at banana when weird stuff would happen. And then I was like, what if this became a show? And so I wrote this whole idea where I'm like pitching the idea of banana to like a show executive or something. I used to work at this venue in Oakland and had started this project that I called Banana Pitch, where people would pitch me story titles. I would write a story based on that title and then have an illustrator illustrate it. And then after about a year or so of this project, I realized like there's so many writers, like I don't want it to just be my writing. There's so many writers that would be eager to have their story published, as I was trying to do for myself time. So I opened it up and turned it into this literary magazine in 2014. So people would submit stories, and then I would commission an illustrator to illustrate their story. And for a lot of people, it was like their first ever publication. And it was just this incredible experience. And I realized, you know, I wanted to be published. I wanted to publish my fiction so bad. And so to start doing that for other people and realize the effect of that, I just saw the power in that. And so it's just had all these different variations over the years. But ultimately, like it started because I know how hard it is and how important it is to be published and to have your voice out there. So, and to have fun with it. Like, I don't know, there's always a banana. There's some humor and lightheartedness into it as well. So I think it attracts a certain kind of person.
0: Yeah, for sure. Like how embedded you are in the city's literary scene. Like the Banana Pitch show has also seen iconoclastic artists and performers come through.
1: Trippy still to be like, oh wait, this is a real thing that started almost 20 years ago. There's also a theme song that I recorded with a Portland musician, Anna Diem, that's on our website. So if you want to like get in the zone, you can read the origin story in like pitch format with a song playing in the background. So you can really, you know, immerse yourself.
0: Oh my God, I get it. Banana Pitch is a whole vibe, multisensory moments for the people. Yes. Okay. You have to tell me how you balanced formulating this concept and refining it and building it over 20 years with your other iconic gig as like a pretty esteemed literary critic. What moments stand out? Tell me about like some of the inciting incidents that really led to this final crystallization of what Banana Pitch is now?
1: Yeah, I mean, I think years ago I had discovered that Miranda July book, It Chooses You, where she finds these penny saver ads and goes and interviews people and photographs them and talks to people about, they've, you know, posted like an ad for a hair dryer for $10. Like, who's going to put in the effort of having someone come over and pick up this thing for $4 or whatever? So projects like that, like, really inspired me to think outside of the norm, like still having like that writing, but also like highlighting the people whose stories are out there. But I think as far as, I mean, like being a book critic, I write for a few different places and talk to writers and artists of different mediums, and I'm always learning from them. And it kind of pushes me to have to, I read and absorb literature in a really in-depth way. I have like crazy notes all over every book. And I think it just, I'm grateful and humbled to do that as part of my work. And I think it all just feeds itself, that if, you know, like hearing other writers' origin stories or the process of them writing their book, like that feeds into not only my own writing practice, but also how I interact with the writers that are coming on to Banana Pit Press. Publishing, that's a whole thing.
0: Right. Totally. I was first introduced to your work, not because you have a press, but because I actually reviewed your debut novella for Willamette Week. So that was like my primary entry point into your world, into the world of the banana. And as I peeled the banana open, I feel like so many more layers were revealed to me. Like, your success is so many things. It's not just the press. It's not just the book. It's not just the stage show. You're also an educator. You're a book doula. You invented a genre. When you in the past imagined your success, did you imagine these things? Did you imagine what's happening now?
1: Well, I definitely didn't always, or maybe ever, think that I was going to run, you know, we're a nonprofit indie press. Maybe in grad school, I was the managing editor of the literary magazine there. And that was my first foray into realizing what it was like on the other side of like the editorial side. But I mean, honestly, like part of what changed everything for me was my biggest dream of my life was to have a book published, like ever since I was a kid. So that was so important to me. So when I started submitting this novella, I had had a couple different offers on it, and they're from small presses, and basically they would have taken the rights. They would own the rights to the book if I had sold it to them. And I realized as I was going through these contracts, like how little control I would have over the editing process. And like, I really wanted to record my own audiobook, and I wouldn't be able to do that. They were going to sell that, the rights to the audiobook. Not that money for me has ever really been a focus. It was like piddly what I would earn from this book. And it was like creative control. Like, I wouldn't be able to control what the cover would look like. And, you know, I'd always had this dream of the first illustrator who ever did one of my stories, Ryan Johnson, like always wanted him to do my cover art. And so after doing all this research and digging into the world of publishing and corporate publishing and different types of presses, I was like, man, like, it's like, what if I just, I already had the reassurance that my book was wanted. I feel like I needed that maybe, but I was like, well, screw it. Like, what if I put it out myself? Banana Pitch has been this thing for a decade now. And so I started like hustling and figuring out how to make it a press. And people were like, oh, this can be really hard, you know, like running a press. And I was like, everything I do is hard. I was like, challenge accepted. It has been a challenge, and it's been exciting. And it's like something to like, I don't want to say wake up for, but I feel very alive. Yeah. So, I mean, as far as like success, like I love my book. I love that people love my book. I love all the books on Banana Pit Press. Each one of them is novella, or what we could dub the memoirella format. So like shorter form in between a short story and a novel size. And like, people love our books. I absolutely believe in every single one on the press. And I'm just so proud of it, and so proud of all of our writers. And like, to be able to put out someone's debut book, like I sobbed when I got first offer. And like, I know what that feeling is like. So to be able to facilitate that for anyone is just like a huge honor.
0: Right. Like, that feeling is so palpable, right? What you're describing is like the feeling of being able to not only hold the door open for the next person, but you're like also creating new doors, like in the process of keeping those doors open. Also, like, I have novellas in my collection, but I feel like Banana Pitch Press kind of, well, not kind of, straight up opened my eyes to like new possibilities within this genre. Like I already loved this genre, but you've done something so like extraordinary with the genre. Talk about it.
1: Yeah, well, I do have to say, I did dub the term memoirella.
0: Yes, you did. Give her flowers. What?
1: But yeah, I mean, the novella is, I love that format. And I kind of realized during the process that I was like, no, you can kind of actually do whatever you want. Yeah. And like being independent and a nonprofit, as the books were coming together, I didn't even realize till the next book we have is by Rex Marshall. It's called All the Work I Never Wanted, a memoirella. And I didn't even realize till then that like, oh, every book that we put out so far is in some way connected to jobs. Like sex worker slash nanny, executive director of the National Women's Roller Derby League, running a junkyard, and then like all these other jobs. And so it kind of started, maybe it was just subconsciously, like I've always worked tons of different jobs. I don't think I'll ever have like a quote normal job. So it's like, I think I just love stories of people working hard in some world that's interesting and working like for something that they really care about. And that's kind of like how the books have skewed. And I think you can say that in the shorter form. And I think that there's not a lot of publishers that will put out a novella or a memoirella. And so to have a home like in this, just kind of noticing that hole, I guess, in the literary marketplace, that we're like, all right, bananas down, like let's take your stories, and like they can be like these small, you know, 100-word, 150-word books, and they're great. The audiobooks are like 2.5 hours or so, 3 hours. You know, you can run a marathon and listen to. A bit of kidding, I don't know. I would never run a marathon. I don't know why I said that. If I ran a marathon, it would be in 3 hours. Apparently,
0: she does everything so well. How does she do everything so well?
1: Just kidding. I have bad hips.
0: Okay. You didn't invent the genre, obviously, but I mean, get serious. You did seriously, like, really get into this niche and expand it and kind of blow it up. And it does kind of, like, it low-key echoes this, I don't feel it, something it feels like kind of maybe superficial advice, you know, find your space and fill it. Find your special bucket and fill it. Find the needle in the haystack. Just bought a lightning or whatever. No biggie. But Michelle, but you did that. And you did that, and you didn't just make it look easy, babe. You make it look fun.
1: Well, thank you. Don't make me cry on air. I think sometimes I have to look back at myself from 10, 15, 20 years ago and remember what that Michelle wanted so badly, and to see like, oh my gosh, this is what she always wanted. Like to be able to write, like I write for Willamette Week. I write for San Francisco Chronicle. Like me 10, 15 years ago, like I was trying so hard. I was writing anywhere. I was writing, you know, I was getting paid $5 per music review. Like I was trying so hard to make it work and happen. And so, yeah, when I think of that, and think of, you know, my journey, I'm just like, I am proud of myself. I feel this, it's like bonkers. I have to pause sometimes and just look back and be like, wait, when I because I'm constantly like just thinking to the next thing. Like I'm working on a novel right now. I'm thinking about the next, you know, 2027 books. But sometimes I just have to pause and be like, hold on, like you're doing a good job. You're working too hard. I think it's just honestly, I don't even know. It's just such an honor to do what I do and to have these kooky ideas. If anything, when someone's like, that's going to be hard, that's like this little extra motivator that I'm like, yeah, I can do stuff that people think like, that is, you can't do that. Like, you can't, like, that's like someone had said like, oh, like, are you actually, when the third book came out, someone came up to me at a reading and was like, I didn't realize you were actually going to really start this. I thought you were just going to put your own book out and like, just to do it. Like, I didn't realize you really were going to start publishing other people's books. And I was like, yeah. Yeah, which, by the way, it's way more fun for me to put out other people's books and talk about other writers and other artists than my own work. Like I didn't realize how hard that would be for me, that I'm like, I just love, yeah, advocating for other people's art. And Banana loves it. Banana is like the biggest cheerleader, always in the background. there's probably a huge banana in my imagination, thumbs upping us with like, sometimes it has a hand. I don't know.
0: Is the banana gendered?
1: I mean, it's skewed into like a dude banana, but it's kind of just this just non-gendered banana creature. Banana.
0: Okay.
1: Yeah, it's just banana, capital B.
0: Oh, yes, proper noun. Proper noun, yes. Put some respect on banana's name. I understand, yes. because, of course, banana is doing way cooler stuff than any banana has maybe ever done. You kind of graced the chat with also like a Kickstarter success story as well. I mean, several, in fact, because like, and it's so dope that you do this, that each, you crowdfund each of the books on Banana Pitch Press. And like, for like, way to fold the community into the projects. Like, what a way to make us feel a sliver of ownership over this project that like everybody really knows so well and is so iconic. But like, I might be out of pocket. I'm catching your energy here. I kind of feel like maybe you are a success objectively, but when you look at yourself from the inside out, do you kind of feel like maybe you're halfway up the ladder? Have you completed? I mean, obviously, I mean, what's next? You've got stuff in the works. I'm sure you do. What's going on?
1: Yeah. Well, I'm personally working on a novel that I'm finishing edits on, that I don't want to put out myself, that I'd absolutely, I've poured a lot of myself into this book. So I'm really, really excited about it. Excited to start talking about it. Querying it. If there's any agents listening that, want a banana queen. That's how I call, creatives. But yeah, I mean, I would love, so we became a nonprofit last year. And so I would love future Banana to have support in doing that side of things. I am a creative and I am a businesswoman entrepreneur, but not actually the finance side and like that green visor part. I'm just like, oy. I'm like, can I write you a check for that? I'm like, how do I do this part? So like, if someone else wants to help like with the fundraising and that stuff, that would be amazing for future Banana. But yeah, we're about to open submissions for 2027 books. So that's kind of something of them coming up the pipeline.
0: Are you dealing with like a monster pile of submissions, like a towering monster, or is it endless?
1: Basically. Wow. I think now that we realize that it's the novella and memoirella size books, and further realizing that it's work related stories, I think that also helps narrow it a little bit. So I think I'm excited to start reading. Last year we had a couple different interns helping with like the slush pile process and all of that. I'm excited to kind of gently grow. I want to grow in like a sustainable way. There's such a need for it that I just, you know, I want to take all the books and all the things, but I'm like, oh gosh, okay. I am but one banana. You know what I mean?
0: Totally. Totally. Just solamente banana. So who are you looking up to? Like, is there anybody that you're idolizing? Who's your success story?
1: Maybe this is a weird... I was at the Litquake Fall Press Book Fair last fall, and the Banana Pitch Press booth was next to McSweeney's. And someone from McSweeney's was like looking at my book and they're asking about it, and then they realized like that was my author picture and they were like, wait, that's you? I almost was embarrassed for a second. I was like, oh, well, that was just our first book. We have all these ones coming out. And I like was justifying and explaining it. And the editor guy was like, dude, like Dave Eggers, like this is how he started. He first published his book under Brief but Staggering Work of Genius.
0: Oh,
1: or
0: I love that.
1: I'm paraphrasing that badly, but he started McSweeney's Press, which is like this huge nonprofit, amazing publisher based in San Francisco. Ever since that moment last fall, that became this little kind of like guiding light of like, oh yeah, and look at the things that they do and like how beautiful their books are. So that's kind of like future Banana vision is that. And you know, maybe I'll connect with Mr. Eggers and pick his brain and be like, help a banana out. How do we do this?
0: Dave, I know you're listening. Jump into the chat. Jump into Dave. The comments.
1: Beep, beep, beep,
0: let us know.
1: My phone is blowing up. He's FaceTiming me.
0: Oh my gosh, Dave. Well, you tell him I said hello and that he still owes me $5. But I tell him that, tell him to donate it to X-Ray. Okay. So what is something that Banana Kitcherer wants to leave the listeners with? What's something important to make the final note of?
1: I think just that, you know, like our publishing landscape has changed a lot, especially with the current administration and funding for the arts and especially for literary arts. It's so hard. Like there's so much that goes into making a book. And I don't think writers know that until they're in it, or certainly the public or potential donors. Like there's just so much that goes into just producing one book. And I think just like helping people understand that, and also understanding just how big of a moment it is for someone to have a book out. I don't know what exactly more to say about that, but I think just people that maybe are that consume the arts but aren't in it might not fully realize that. And I'm like, I don't know, I want more people to with deep pockets, as they say. And I'm not talking Banana and whatever nonprofit literary space. Like that would make me so happy if people were like, I'm gonna start contributing to literary arts, or you know, other foundations that support writers. It's hard to make it out there as a writer, as a creative, so that's my soapbox, my banana box that I'll die on. Should I stop talking about bananas so much?
0: No, never stop talking about bananas so much. Never, ever.
1: Sometimes I joke I'm losing my mind, and I'm like, that left years ago. That's been replaced with something better.

All right, folks. Thanks for joining me for this episode of Success Stories. 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And join me next week for another success story. And remember, success is what you make it.

0: Hey Portland, I'm Alex Engelhart and welcome to Locals Only Radio, where we get to hear from the rich musical talents of Portland, Oregon. Today I'm joined by the Portland-based post-punk band 40 Feet Tall. 40 Feet Tall has cemented their place in the scene as one of the Pacific Northwest's most exciting acts. With a brand new album, Clean the Cage, produced by Cameron Spies, they showcase a wide range of post-punk sounds that are both volatile and intimate. The biggest buzz around the band is their live shows. Whether they're opening for Shame, Frankie and the Witchfingers, Wine Lips, or they're headlining themselves. The members leave every single thing out on the stage with gigs routinely ending in incendiary showstoppers that find the lead singer tangled up in mic cords or diving into the crowd. Welcome, 40 Feet Tall.
1: Hello.
2: Thanks for having us.
0: Thank you for being here. I want to start off by asking you about your live performances. Everything I've read and everyone I've talked to can't stop raving about how raw and energetic your performances are. What do you think helps you connect to the audience in the way that you do?
3: I think that there's a lot of we're so lucky to be able to do like such a live performance that is like in your face, and I think that a lot of people are really kind of needing to move around and shake some stuff off, and having something that is so physical outside of just kind of standing and playing on stage is I think that people in this age of like AI and just everything being so digital and streamable and intangible, something with a lot of physicality is speaking to people, and I guess we're all pretty physical people too, so we like doing it.
0: Yeah, I can imagine it's pretty cathartic. I feel that too. I feel like it's really important to like be in a physical space with people nowadays. Is it cathartic for you on stage too?
3: Yeah, and exhausting. And,
0: yeah.
3: And it's both feels so good, and then I crash an hour afterward, and it's
0: that makes sense from what I've heard about your performances. Yeah, it seems high energy. Cool. I'm interested, what was the best or most surprising crowd you've ever played for?
2: I think the best was Pickathon last year. We got in kind of late to the game on it. Brett will talk about how we got in on Pickathon, but we got to play it, and then like last minute we also got switched to a bigger stage, and was like shocking how like energetic it was. Normally I feel like inside is more our jam of how we play and like kind of a contained chaos.
0: Yeah.
2: And then this was like outside, and you like see the forest and just like people all the way to the forest, and then there was like a circle pit going on and like crowd surfing all like outside.
0: Whoa.
2: Which I've never seen.
4: Yeah, like
2: for us at like 3 p.m. Yeah,
0: at
2: on like
0: 3 p.m.
2: a Saturday, you know. So that was I think the most surprising and coolest thing to experience. And then I think it's like a photo of Cole going like, no, it's not gonna be helpful on the radio. arms outspread is like on Pickathon's like ticket link website.
0: Oh, wow, that's awesome.
2: Yeah,
4: we got we were lucky enough to get to play Pickathon. I bartend, and the Pickathon crew was coming to my bar to have drinks, and I dropped off the margaritas.
0: No way.
4: And I was like, I don't know if you guys ever need another band, we would love to be that band. And they're
0: that's
4: like,
0: awesome.
4: They laughed and they were like, sure, well, if since you made us margaritas, I guess you have to. And then like 2 weeks later they sent us the email and we're like, huh.
5: Yes.
0: That's awesome. That's the secret to get into Pickathon is margaritas.
4: Yeah.
0: All right. Any other favorite crowds that you have played for?
6: The last Mississippi Studios show was right up there for me. It was crazy. We had lights. Lights were super sick. And we have newer stuff that is just kind of heavy and incites chaos in a cool way.
0: Definitely.
6: And it was just a whole nother, like, it was like a creature down there. It was crazy.
0: That's awesome. I love that.
4: One of my other favorites was we just did our first, well, not just anymore, but last year we did our first European tour, and we played Paris, and Cole, it was packed show, and Cole crowd surfed, and then from crowd surfing climbed to the balcony, the second what? Story, and then like ran around up there for a bit and then jumped back down from the second story into the crowd again, into crowd serve. It was crazy. It was one of the craziest shows ever, too.
0: That is crazy.
3: And my mom and dad were right there, and the look of fear on my dad's face and the look of fuck yeah on my mom's face. She's like, she wants to crowd serve so badly.
0: Oh my gosh. Get her out there. Okay. That's awesome. Yeah, speaking of your latest stuff, your sound is so cohesive, and especially on your latest album, Clean the Cage. Each of you writes your own parts, if I'm not mistaken. And you said that there's a lot of trust that goes into that. What, in your opinion, makes a good collaborator when writing music together?
3: I trusting each other. I think it takes a long, like, we've been writing together for such a long time, and we all come at it from like different perspectives and different types of music, and we're always constantly like sharing stuff with each other and just getting to that point where you know that, you know, you can kind of just like sit back and trust that like someone is going to come up with what they need to come up with, or just like trust that, like, you know, you come up with something and someone goes, "Eh, that's not working," and be like, "Cool, trust you." Like, all right, oh, heard, yeah. You know.
2: I think a willingness to discuss and argue over things and not totally. Like have it end everything when yeah. it's just a disagreement yeah. is a huge piece of like our writing and collaboration. I think that was like one of the biggest things that we've gotten to be able to do, is that like the discussions are okay and like disagreeing is okay, and like the song is the goal, not like what you're doing on the song. Mm-hmm. Which I think takes a long time, I think, for anybody to like be able to separate that in themselves of like, I really want to play this, but like, you're right, it's not right.
0: Totally. Yeah, sometimes you have to like yeah. play the boring part for the
2: yeah
0: song.
2: Exactly. Yeah.
4: I've cool. gotten really good at that.
0: Awesome. Also, your music videos are so fun to watch. They have so much personality, and they're the perfect mix of, I think, playful and also really weird at times. Which music video has been your favorite to film so far?
4: I think when we just have been lucky to have such good friends who help us, like who are different directors and people who have helped us on the videos. And I think the most recent one we did with Sela Shaloni was really good. It was called, it's the Bicep music video. And basically, Sela is one of my best friends from growing up. Like, we grew up since maybe third or fourth grade. He was in like one grade above me, and he's an excellent, photographer in LA. And I just always send him our new album before it comes out, and he'll just be like, this video, let's make a video for this song. And and then we basically spent the entire budget on a muscle suit for Cole and then just let him go insane.
0: Yeah, that was yeah. crazy.
4: So I mean, that one was really fun, and it's always weird to like just be sitting there while Cole is doing all this crazy stuff, and then you're like, great job, Cole, this is gonna look great. And then we all get the benefit of Cole going insane while we're not even in the video. It's nice.
0: Perks. Yeah. That was awesome. All right, I have 5 more questions for you, and they're quick hits. I want to hear from all of you, though. Give me, like, the quickest answer you got. What is your pre-show ritual?
6: Oh, do I have one? Do you have one in mind?
4: You always feed Jack tequila.
3: Oh, yeah. Yeah, Brett wasn't drinking. Cole's just really smart, and I just love seeing Jack get pumped, and him getting pumped makes me super pumped. So tequila shot for me and Jack.
0: Nice.
2: I want to say that we have a pre-show ritual, but we really just kind of want to have one and then just end up being like, oh crap, we gotta get on stage in like 2 minutes. A stretch is normally a great idea, and sometimes ooh. About 25% of the time I say we do it. Maybe Cole does more.
3: My numbers are at 50, I'd say.
2: Yeah, I am like constantly like, I'm out talking to everybody, and then I'm like, oh wait, we're about to go on, I gotta run back there. I think that's it. I don't know. Mentally, I kind of try not to think about it until like I'm up there. Yeah. Because otherwise, I think that's when the nerves kind of kick in.
0: Totally.
3: We do have, I think pretty consistently, we do a bit of a huddle before we all kind of just like clasp hands and I don't know, someone says a little something and then we jump on, but it it's a little hectic before a show because there's always something happening and talking to someone or someone broke a string or something, whatever. And but I think having like a quick moment to just be like, hey, let's have a good show is really important.
4: I just walk around the block. I do like one. I just go walk alone for a second. That's what I always do.
0: Oh, that's nice. Yeah, yeah, that's peaceful. I just started, What's your favorite venue in Portland?
2: Mississippi Studios.
4: Yeah. Well, for
0: it's a good one.
4: For that size, is the it's great. But then there's like Revolution Hall is also amazing. To play or to
0: Either one.
6: I think it's going to be Mississippi just because the people there are so supportive and it's like this bar as a local band. If you get to play Mississippi, like it's such an accomplishment and it's recognized throughout the whole scene of you did it, you know, and then next thing you know, you're playing it like 10 times, you know, in the year.
0: Yeah,
6: like,
0: if you're lucky,
6: you know, and then but then Rev Hall is like my goal.
0: Yeah, shout out Rev Hall.
4: Mississippi for Mississippi. Sure. It's definitely just it sounds so good and the staff is great and the vibes are right.
0: Yeah, I agree. What are you listening to right now?
2: I'm in a huge deficit. I'm like trying to find music pretty bad. I'm really into this band called Chalk. They're from Northern Ireland, I believe.
0: Okay.
2: They're kind of like punk electronic. It's wild. I saw them at Tree Fort, and then another friend of ours, Harper King, who's like a photographer around town and tours a lot, is like super into them and like showed them to me earlier. And I've been listening to them like kind of nonstop, but now I'm like, I need new music. So I can't wait to hear what these guys say.
0: Cool.
6: I'm really into this band, High Viz, right now.
0: Yeah.
6: And then... But then my go-to is consistently Surprise Chef.
0: That's a good one.
3: I've been obsessed with Twisted Teens. They're like, I'm just repeating this album nonstop. And they're out of, I think, New Orleans. They're like an old, the singer was like in an old punk band. And now they're kind of doing like, he like restarted this thing and it's him and the slide guitarist Lap Steel and they're doing just like very punk but like indie rock slash I don't know kind of like country. I'm obsessed. It's
0: cool. I'll have to listen.
3: It's my album of the summer. Okay.
4: I mean, I feel like I'm also listening to that because Cole's always listening to that and it's really good. It's a great album.
3: Forced to listen.
4: I've been listening to Radio Rental, a really good podcast.
0: Ooh.
4: It's very spooky.
0: Love a podcast.
4: Yeah, I honestly probably listen to podcasts. I definitely listen to podcasts more than listen to music, but it just helps me. It helps me. It just helps me do the shit I gotta do in the day. Like, it just helps me zone out a little bit while I have to do all the other things, you know? But Radio Rental, a lot of spooky stories on there.
0: Hell yeah. Okay, well...
1: music, that's crazy.
4: I don't listen. Music's terrible.
2: Hot take from Brad.
0: That's it. Whoa. What even is
4: this? I quit. I'm starting a podcast.
0: What's your go-to self-care activity?
2: Go for it.
3: Reading. I feel like I'm off if I'm not reading a little bit like more consistently, and it's kind of everything. I'm always like juggling way too many books and just jumping around. But if I haven't like sat down and read something in a while, I know I'm feeling weird.
0: Yeah, I like that.
6: I wake up really really early, and because I work really early.
0: Okay.
6: I start at 6 a.m., but I get to work at 5:20. And if it's any minutes, if it's 5:24, I'm late. And it's
0: what do you do for 40 minutes?
6: I try not to watch anything on YouTube. And if it is something on YouTube, it's just to get my brain like kicking. And then, you know, I do the whole like writing in a notebook or sometimes just drawing a picture or something. But if I don't have that, it's really tough. I've fallen in love with the routine of
0: Yeah.
6: 5:40 to 6.
3: For context too, we also wake up with like 40 texts from him on the band chat of like, what about this? What about this? What about this?
0: Yeah.
2: If you got one, go for it.
4: He listens to podcasts. Yeah, listen to podcasts. Actually, Radio Rental, check it out.
0: He hates music.
4: I feel like, man, I don't have enough money to do this as much as I want, as I would like, but like every other month, my partner and I go get a couples massage. Ooh. And that's really nice. And there's always like some deals and stuff, so you can like, but that's like, I feel like that's my favorite thing, and I wish I could do it more than I do.
0: Yeah, that sounds awesome.
2: My life is kind of chaos right now. I opened a bar last year, and Whoa. So getting a, it's called Trouble Bar. I'm going to shamelessly plug it right
0: wait,
2: there.
0: Wait, what was the name of the bar?
2: Trouble Bar.
0: Trouble Bar, okay.
2: It's on 50th and Division.
0: Cool.
2: And that has thrown kind of my whole life into a little bit more of a chaos, like figuring, I'm just starting to figure out how to like, before. Yeah, I mean, it's always been a little chaos, but this is different. I'm like up, like Logan is up at 4:30 to go to work. I'm normally going to bed around then, often.
0: Wow.
2: So I did just join a gym, and so I'm trying to...
4: Yeah, you go on hikes a lot.
2: I do go hiking a lot. My partner and I try and get outside as much as possible when like the sun is going on, and I'm trying to get back into biking, and I started going to therapy, and I'm going to the gym. So I am like investing in myself right now. Nice. But I don't really have a routine yet.
0: Wow.
4: We all have a little bit of self-care at Trouble Bar when you're drinking a nice Bud Light and a shot of Old Crow.
0: Ooh. Go to Trouble Bar for your self-care.
4: Is that your well?
2: The well whiskey is Old Crow. I drink well tequila though. Yeah.
4: I can't do that.
0: All right, Portland musicians everyone should know about.
6: Let's see.
2: Non-binary girlfriend, huge fan.
0: Yeah.
4: Buddy Wincoop is a great band that we're very, very big fans of.
6: Johnny's Day Out.
4: Oh yeah.
0: Yeah.
6: Yeah.
3: Themcell.
0: Oh, these are great picks.
4: Our lovely boys in the Max are really good. Yeah.
2: How Strange It Is.
4: Yeah.
2: Jordan is just a really big community member. He hosts a lot of shows at his house, and his band How Strange It Is pretty cool.
0: Cool. Awesome.
4: Man. Oh, Spoonbenders is also great.
6: A Fish in the River.
4: Aww. Oh, the Apricots.
0: Awesome. Yeah, thank you all. Do you have anything coming up that you want everyone to know about?
4: We have a show on June 12th at The Six. That's going to be a fun one. We have Jackie and the Pink Smudge, another great local band, opening it up. And then we have our friends Black Ends coming back down from Seattle to play with us. And that's going to be a really fun show.
3: Why are we doing it on June 12th?
4: It's just a good day, a great day.
3: Why are we doing it on that day?
4: I don't want to say.
3: Happy birthday, Brett.
0: Brett's birthday show, June 12th.
4: Yeah, that'll be great. And then I'll sing some covers. Maybe I'll do my own podcast on stage. Who knows? And then on a more serious note, one of my coworkers, Pony, he was abducted by ICE a few days ago. And so we are... just as a community trying to support and give him as much support and his family as much support as possible right now. If you want to help us and help Pony and his family, you can go to Guero's Instagram. And in the link in the bio, there's a GoFundMe for him and his family to support him right now and to try and get him back home to his people.
0: All right. Thank you so much. Thank you all for speaking with me. Have a great day.
4: Yeah, thank you.
3: Thanks for having us.
0: That was my interview with 40 Feet Tall. You can find them at 40 Feet Tall on Instagram. And you can find the link to Pony's GoFundMe in the show notes on the show page, which is xray.fm/locals only. I'm Alex Engelhart, and this has been Locals Only. 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

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And out on the Oregon coast in Nehalem, Manzanita, Wheeler, and Rockaway Beach at 91.7 FM, streaming online and archived at xray.fm. My name is Ross Beach. This show's called Alive with Pleasure, doing this week what we usually do, mostly, which is to preview concerts happening in our area. Lots of stuff to learn about coming up in the next couple hours. Also, a few new releases thrown in. There's been some really good stuff being released. As usual, it just won't stop. Just when you think there's enough music out there, they make more, and it's pretty good. So I guess we'll keep paying attention to that. Coming up in the show, we got Vinyl Williams, got Strange at the Familiars, got Purity Ring, Family Worship Center and Federale, Ben Darwish, P-Lander Z, The Indigo Girls, Yes Ma'am, The Black Keys, so many bands coming to town, so many local bands playing shows too. If you know about one that maybe I don't know about that's happening, say, more than a week from now, you can clue me in by sending the details to my email address. You can email alivewithpleasureradio, it's all one word, at gmail.com. And I can get things in the calendar and I'll talk about them right here on the air. Coming up in this first block, local rockers Berserk, who are friends of this show. They're going to be at the Six Below Midnight tonight, along with Altar Girl and False Flowers and Missionary Girls. That's four punk bands in a row. We also got Violet Terra bringing the experimental rock to the High Watermark Lounge on Monday night, along with Malinformant. A brand new band called Susurrus Station from Klickitat, Washington, which is kind of across the bridge from the Dalles or Hood River, somewhere around there. They have a new record called Mythomania, and they're playing tonight at Turn Turn Turn along with Lake Laconic. And we're going to start the show off today with Merwolf. I guess that's half wolf, half fish, maybe? Anyway, they have a brand new single called Snowflake that we're going to listen to right now. And you can catch them live at the Kenton Club tonight along with Gollum Pink and Tim McBride and the Divide. This is Merwolf on X-Ray FM.

from the Live at Bridge City Sessions record. That was local band Berserk with This Silence Kills on X-Ray FM. You can catch Berserk live at the Six Below Midnight tonight, along with Alta Girl, False Flowers, and Missionary Girls. Before that, we heard Violeterra from the record Before It Takes Us, a song called Lemon Shark. They'll be playing Monday night over at the High Watermark Lounge. Before that, Susurra Station, brand new band from Klickitat, Washington. They have a new record called Mythomania, and they're bringing the show to Turn, Turn, Turn tonight. We heard the song Meshes of the Afterlife, and we kicked off the show today with Merwolf, single they put out this year called Snowflake. Merwolf is going to be at the Kenton Club tonight, along with Gollum Pink and Tim McBride and The Divide. My name is Ross Beach. This is Live with Pleasure on X-Ray FM. Great to have you tuned in today as we explore the music listings and all of their peculiarities and delights. Coming up in this next block, we have the Indigo Girls playing two nights in a row at Revolution Hall. We're going to hear some classic Indigo Girls. Yes, Ma'am from New Orleans is going to be at the Showdown Saloon tonight along with Littlefoot. The Weather Machine will be at the Aladdin Theater tomorrow night along with the Reb and the Good News. And we're going to start off this block with the Black Keys. They will be at McMenamin's Edgefield on Wednesday night next week, the 27th, along with Faye Lacey. They put a record out a couple years ago called Dropout Boogie. We're going to hear a track from that called Wild Child. This is the Black Keys on X-Ray FM.

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from the Nomads, Indians, Saints record. That was the Indigo Girls on X-Ray FM with Pushing the Needle Too Far. You can catch them live over at Revolution Hall Tuesday and Wednesday night next week. Before that, we heard Yes Ma'am from the Runaway record, a song called Tell Me. They'll be at the Showdown tonight along with Littlefoot. Before that, we heard The Weather Machine, a song called As Long As We Get Along. Got that one from the 2015 PDX Pop Now compilation. Weather Machine playing live at the Aladdin Theater along with Reb and the Good News. That's happening tomorrow night. And we started that block off with the Black Keys from their Dropout Boogie record, a song called Wild Child. The Black Keys is playing McMenamin's Edgefield on Wednesday night. That's May the 27th, which might be the inaugural Edgefield outdoor show for the season. That's how you know summer is on the way. My name is Ross Beach. This is Alive with Pleasure on X-Ray FM. Lots of concerts to preview, so I'm going to just keep on going. Coming up in this block, we got the Japanese punk rockers P-Lander Z coming to the Star Theater on Thursday night. Local band Trans Panic will be at the No Fun Bar tonight, along with Trues and PS Destroy This. And we're going to kick off this block with the band Pink Steam. Pink Steam is on their inaugural tour. They're a sort of punk alternative rock band from Seattle who are headed up and down the West Coast for the first time. They'll be at the Twilight Cafe on Sunday night this weekend along with Star Chamber and Brights. Their new record is called Vapor Rosa. We're going to hear a song from it called Holy Fingers. This is Pink Steam on X-Ray FM.

That was P. Lander Z on X-Ray FM. You can catch them playing live at the Star Theater on Thursday night this week. I think they started in Japan, but they've been living in the States for a while. There's a documentary film about them that is pretty interesting, if you can find it. And I've seen them play a few times, and it is wacky fun. Before that, we heard Trans Panic from the Songs for Tranarchists record, a song called 82nd Avenue, a little tribute to the TikTok lounge over there. Trans Panic's going to be at the No Fun Bar tonight, along with Trues and P.S. Destroy This. And we started that block off with Pink Steam, Seattle band on their first tour down the West Coast. They're going to be at the Twilight Cafe on Sunday night. They have a brand new record called Vapor Rosa. We heard a song from it called Holy Fingers. My name is Ross Beach. This is Live with Pleasure on X-Ray FM. You can say hi by emailing me this week at alivewithpleasureradio@gmail.com. You can also follow me on Instagram at Ross Beach if you want to see my ridiculous show posters I make for this radio show. Don't do any of the above if you're currently driving, though. Coming up in this next block, we got the Lavender Flu playing the Kenton Club on Thursday night. The band Lower Town will be at Polaris Hall tomorrow night, along with Micah Pretit and Blaze Jenkins. And we're going to start off this block with Ben Darwish. He'll be at the Alberta Street Pub on Thursday next week, along with Emily Kokel. I'm going to play a Ben Darwish single that he put out a couple years ago called Face Away. This is Ben Darwish on X-Ray FM.

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We just heard The Lavender Flu on X-Ray FM, a song from them called My Time, off of their debut eponymously titled record. You can catch them playing live at the Kenton Club on Thursday night along with the Drags. Before that, we heard a little obscure-ish 30-second Violent Femmes song, Old Mother Reagan from the Blind Leading the Naked record. Before that, Lower Town from their brand new record called Ugly Duckling Union, song from it called I Like You a Lot. Lower Town will be at Polaris Hall tomorrow night along with Micah Pretit and Blaze Jenkins. And we started that block off with Ben Darwish, a single he put out a couple years ago called Face Away. Catch Ben Darwish playing live at the Alberta Street Pub on Thursday next week along with Emily Kokol. My name is Ross Beach. This is Live with Pleasure on X-Ray FM, starting hour number two. Lots more stuff to get to, so I'm going to keep on rolling right into it. In this first block of the second hour, I'm going to spin some Trabants. They will be at the Kenton Club tomorrow, along with Celebrity Telethon and Night Spots. And we're starting off the hour with two in a row from bands playing at Polaris Hall tonight. We've got Federale and Family Worship Center, along with Smile Pile, also on that bill. We're going to start off with a brand new track from Family Worship Center. It came out earlier this spring. It is called Malibu by Midnight. This is Family Worship Center on X-Ray FM.

That was Trabants on X-Ray FM with the song Mantra that came out about a year and a half ago. You can catch Trabants playing live over at the Kenton Club tomorrow night, along with Celebrity Telethon and Night Spots. Before that, we heard two in a row from bands playing tonight at Polaris Hall. We heard Federale with the song Blood Moon, and Family Worship Center before that, the song Malibu by Midnight. New music from Family Worship Center. My name is Ross Beach. This is Live with Pleasure on X-Ray FM. Coming up in this next block, the band Sit Pretty will be at Turn, Turn, Turn on Sunday, along with Saint Misty, Mariella, and Erica Lundahl. I've got a brand new track from the band Growing Pains, and we're going to kick it off with Purity Ring. They're playing Revolution Hall Sunday night, and they put out a new record last year, self-titled. I'm going to play a track from that record called I'm an Ocean, which is all lowercase one word. This is Purity Ring on X-Ray FM.

From the PDX Pop Now Volume 22 compilation that came out last year, that was local band Sit Pretty on X-Ray FM with a song called Atomic Beachfront Property. You can catch Sit Pretty live at Turn, Turn, Turn on Sunday night this weekend along with St. Misty, Mariella, and Erica Lundahl. Before that, we heard brand new music from the band Growing Pains, a song called Swimming that I heard for the first time about a week ago. And we started that block off with Purity Ring from their recent record, a song called I'm an Ocean. Purity Ring is coming to Revolution Hall on Sunday night this weekend. My name is Ross Beach. This is Live with Pleasure on X-Ray FM. If you know about a show that should be on my radar that's happening in the middle distant future, email the details to me at livewithpleasureradio@gmail.com. Coming up in this next block, local songwriter Anna Diem will be at Mississippi Pizza Atlantis Lounge on Tuesday night. I've got brand new tracks from Babe Hoven and Widow Speak, and we're going to kick it off with Strange and the Familiars. They'll be at the Snug tomorrow night, along with the band IT and I think. Stephanie Strange and her band, always great with the topical material, and this is no exception. This is a track they put out back in January. It's called It's a War Zone. This is Strange and the Familiars on X-Ray FM.

We just heard Anna Diem on X-Ray FM, the song Everybody's Different, which I got off the PDX Pop Now Volume 20 compilation back from 2023. And catch Anna Diem playing live Tuesday night with Amanda Ruth Clemens over at the Mississippi Pizza Atlantis Lounge. Before that, two brand new songs in a row. We heard Babe Hoven's Blue Around You, and before that, Widow Speak Soft Cover. Both of those came out about a week ago. And we kicked off that block with Strange and the Familiars, their single It's a War Zone that came out earlier this spring. Strange and the Familiars will be at the Snug tomorrow night. My name is Ross Beach. This is Live with Pleasure on X-Ray FM. Still got more concerts to preview, so I'm keeping focused. Coming up in this next block, local band Demon, or maybe it's just DMN. They're going to be at Bunk Bar on Thursday along with Small Skies and Guinevere. Got a brand new track from an artist called Fat Dog, who I just heard of. The band Tenants is going to be at Swan Dive on Thursday night, and we're going to kick it off with Vinyl Williams. They put a record out called Eterna a couple years ago. I'm going to play a song called Petroglyph. You can catch them live at Swan Dive tonight, along with Hot Mountain and Night Heron. 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

That was Demon, capital D, capital M, capital N on X-Ray FM. A song called Bad Faith from the PDX Pop Now 2023 compilation. They are playing live over at Bunk Bar on Thursday night, along with Guinevere and Small Skies. Before that, brand new music from the artist Fat Dog, a song called Go Love Yourself. Before that, we heard Tenants, a song called Only Right from the PDX Pop Now 2025 compilation. Tenants will be at Swan Dive on Thursday night next week. And we started off that

0: This is your invitation to make it on over to xray.fm and tune in to The Sound of Pictures, where you'll hear the full spectrum of soundtrack music. I'm Shilly here every Sunday morning from 8 until 9. Hey, I'll bring the records, you bring the ears, and together we'll see what happens.
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Hello and happy Friday. You're listening to A Shot in the Dark with me, Miranda Fontaine. I'm bringing you an all-vinyl show live from the X-Ray Studios with music from the 50s and 60s today. Usually I love a themed show, but today I'm just sticking to songs that make me happy and help welcome you into the weekend. So really, anything goes. Starting off the set, here's the Ad-Libs with their only major Billboard 100 hit, The Boy from New York City.

Welcome back this sunny afternoon. This is A Shot in the Dark here on X-Ray FM. My name is Miranda Fontaine, and that last set was all over the place. And that's kind of what we're here for. You heard Little Anthony and the Imperials, Shimmy Shimmy Coco Bop from 1959 on End Records. If you haven't seen that label, it's got to be one of the cutest out there. It's got a little dog on it. If you know, you know. And Lord knows I am a sucker for a good 45 label. After that song, we had Bobby Moore and his Rhythm Aces with Hey Mr. DJ. After that was The Capris with Over You on Sound Records. You also heard Kathy Saint with Big Bad World on Daisy Records, another amazing label. And Jean Chandler with She's Such a Pretty Thing from 1966. Up next, we've got The Wild Ones on Sears Records with the song Come On Back from 1966.

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Welcome back, stranger. This is X-Ray FM, and you're listening to A Shot in the Dark. You heard Candy and the Kisses, the 81. I think it's a great song, but unfortunately, this was their highest charting, and it only reached number 51 on the Billboard's Hot 100 that week in 1964. You also heard Lou Christie's Trapeze, and I Smiled Yesterday by Dionne Warwick, a song with that weird fake-out loop that makes folks think the record is skipping. Up next, I've got a song we'll all be singing again come Monday morning.